0: We are heard at 88.1 FM in Ithaca, 91.9 FM in Watkins Glen, and 89.7 FM across the Southern Finger Lakes. That was Brian Eno from an album he did back in 2012 called Lux. That was called Lux One. Rich Recchia along with you until 9 o'clock, in which Nico comes your way with Call to the Universe. Taking a look at some baseball scores from today. The Yankees beat the Rangers 9-2. The Nationals beat the Twins 7-5. It was the Chicago Cubs over the Cincinnati Reds 8-3. And the Rockies beat the New York Mets earlier today by a score of 6-2. Getting back into the music, this is a band that I discovered at Angry Mom Records. A little different for me when it comes to what I like. Not exactly ambient music, but it is kind of relaxing, chill-out music. The band is called Dr. Bionic. This is from an album they did called The God State. I'm going to play side one of that for you, which includes The Messengers, No Middle Ground, Purple Spark, Decades to Come, and Shadows in the Sun.
1: There's so much you don't understand. Why don't you smoke this? Maybe you'll start.
2: There are no different races. 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

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They had to be on one side or on the other. They had to decide whether they and their nation would be governed by God or ruled by tyrants.

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Slowly, and in a whispering voice.

0: God has said it all before. 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
1: WRFI, community radio from the heart of the Finger Lakes. That was side one of the album The God State by a relatively new group artist called Dr. Bionic. Songs you heard were Shadows in the Sun, Decades to Come, Purple Spark, No Middle Ground, and The Messengers. It's about 18 minutes away from 9 o'clock in time for me, Rich Recchia, to say farewell and thank you very much for listening. I will be back in 2 weeks, probably playing some Hawkwind and maybe some Brian Eno and a few other artists, a few of them new. Going to leave you off with a long song from Steve Hillage's album Rainbow Dome Music back in 1979. This is called Forever Rainbow. Good night and good toast. Bye.

It's time for Call to the Universe. I'm your host, Nico. For the next 2 hours, we're going to be jumping into swamps and stars. Thanks so much for being here. Mm-hmm.

It is called to the universe. You are listening to the sounds of the swamp in June. I was at the Friends of the Library book sale, record sale over the weekend, and found this great record, The Swamp in June. On this recording, you will hear the sounds of swamp citizens ranging from the buzzing of flies through the pained groaning of pickerel frogs to the mewing of baby beavers in their lodge and the startling splashes of their parents. Birds provide the melody in the background while insects add rhythm and continuity. The bizarre swamp chorus is heard alone. So it's a weird record. There's a lot of weird, fun records out there. And trying to make a connection between space and swamp, and found that there is this series done on just that, swamps and space, or swamps and stars. And I thought I'd explore that through music tonight. So our first hour tonight is all swamp music. We kicked off with a newer jazz group, Move 78, with Microcosmos from their In the Age of Data. Followed up with War, and that was 2025. War, Beatles in the Bog from 1972, The World is a Ghetto, Azimuth, Pantanal, or Swamp from their 1980 Outubro record, Tortoise with Everglade from their 1998 classic TNT, and we just heard Natural Yogurt Band, Under the Waves, from their 2025 record.

Sky at Night record. We'll be doing Stars in the second half. This is Call of the Universe. My name is Nico. We're working on that feed. Sorry about that, folks, but we're getting that fixed as quickly as possible. Thanks so much for being here.

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This is Call of the Universe. We're into hour two. We're doing, we did an hour of swamps, swamp music, and an hour of stars for hour two. My name is Nico. Let's talk a little bit about what we heard. Kenny Barron kicked off the last set with Swamp Demon from his 1973 Sunset to Dawn record on Muse. The wonderful Jeremy Steig, jazz flautist, with Swamp Carol off his 1970 Fusion record. Argentinian fusion jazz group The Prime Element with their only record Alborada, 1976. We heard En el Amanecer del Tiempo, In the Dawn of Time. UK New Jazz, Kaidi Tetham, Organic Juggernaut after that, from Kaidi's 5 EP 2011. Herbie Hancock, Swamp Rat, from his 1976 Secrets. Was just noticing that song always sounded familiar, and I finally placed it from Roger Glenn's EBFS record, or song off of his Reachin' record from 1976. I think the common thread there is Paul Jackson on bass, who gets a writing credit on the Herbie record, but I'll have to check on the Roger Glenn. Funkadelic, of course, after that, Cosmic Slop, title track from their 1973 record. A little bit more of the nature swamp sounds I found at the Friends of the Library sale. That weird echoey noise was toucans talking to each other in the rainforest. And right now, Tangerine Dream, 3 a.m., at the border of the marsh, from Okefenokee, from their Stratosphere record, 1976. Stars music in hour two here on Call to the Universe.

It's called To the Universe. Quick rundown. It is Swamps and Stars. We're in the Stars Hour. Out among the stars. Thank you, Chocolate Milk, from their 1975 Actions Speak Louder. Action speaks louder than words. A little, everything's technical, everything's off tonight. I think something's in the air, but Ashra Tempel and Timothy Leary intended to play Time Ship. But the label has one of those, put the track titles only on one side. So they put for both sides on one of the label sides, and they put it on the B side, and that always confuses me. But so accidentally played Downtown, which, shout to the Batgirl. Maybe it just needed to get played. That was off. So yeah, we did switch it back, revisited the Swamps for a second so I could switch it back to Time Ship off the 1971 7-Up, Ashra Tempel, Timothy Leary. Kirk Lightsey, great jazz keyboardist before that. Heaven Dance off the Lightsey 2, second solo piano record. Gorgeous stuff. One of my favorite all-time records, Stanton Davis, Ghetto Mysticism, is the group name. Space Anova 1 off their 1976 Brighter Days record. Bruce Hawk skipping around a little bit there. Before that, with Supernova off his 1970 epic, The Electric Lucifer. And kicking the hour off, Steve Hillage, UFO over Paris, blasting us into space off his 1977 Green. A little revisit to the Trova label right now, with Lito Nebbia, Negocio Celestial, on his 1975 Fuera del Cielo. About 20 minutes left with you on Call to the Universe. My name is Nico. This is WRFI Community Radio.

bringing the Starship in. Thank you for taking the journey with us tonight. Apologies again to those who weren't able to listen live. We will put it up to stream as usual. Kicked off this last set, Syrinx, Canadian experimental electronic group, with Aurora Spin Ray from their 1971 Long Lost Relatives, to Las Vegas with Spirit Free. The track is Starship from Spirit Free Plays Starship, 1971. And right now, the sensational Bright Stars of Bluff City with the Bright Stars Prayer from their unknown date. I'm going to say late 70s, early 70s. God Is So Able on the great Champ label. And depending on how things go, we might get a minute of Gary Bart's New Troupe and Two Troupe Celestial Blues from his 1971, or their 1971 Harlem Bush Music Uhuru. My name is Nico. This has been Called to the Universe. Be back in a couple weeks here at WRFI, 9 to 11 p.m. every other Thursday. Appreciate you. Much love and peace to all.

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1: From Feature Story News in Washington, I'm Kate Fisher. U.S. President Donald Trump says a meeting with Brazil's President Lula da Silva went very well, following months of bad blood and high tariffs. Airline company Lufthansa has announced it's preparing for the possibility of refueling stopovers should a jet fuel shortage continue. And Shell has reported better-than-expected profits boosted by soaring energy prices as a result of the Iran war.

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1: Here's what's happening around Ithaca on Friday, May 8th. At 5:30 p.m., Evan Horn at Lucky Hair in Watkins Glen. At 6, Swing Dance Night with Zingology at Stone Bend Farm in Newfield. Also at 6, The Analog Sons at Two Goats Brewing in Burdett. And also at 6, Oliver Berto and Trevor Stribing at Scale House Brewery in Hector. And also at 6, One-Eared Cat at Solera Tap House in Burdett. At 7, Drew Kiddo and the Blackouts at Liquid State Brewing Company. And also at 7, Aria Dawn, Nina Svadovich, and Tolly Friedenberg at the Nocturnal Cafe. And also at 7, Alex Cano live at K House. At 7:30, Slam Jabbery at the Cherry Arts. Also at 7:30, The Salon Project at A.D. White House. At 8, Bertha, Grateful Drag at State Theater of Ithaca. And at 9, Showtime the Band at Ithaca Ale House. 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
1: From Feature Story News in Hong Kong, I'm Laura Westbrook. U.S. President Donald Trump says a ceasefire with Iran is still in place after both sides exchanged fire late on Thursday. The economic fallout from the Iran conflict is expected to top the agenda as leaders from the ASEAN bloc meet in the Philippines. A U.S. federal court strikes down President Donald Trump's global 10% tariff, declaring it illegal, dealing a fresh blow to the president's flagship economic agenda.

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I've played every kind of gig there is to play now. I've played faggot bars, hooker bars, motorcycle funerals, in opera houses, concert halls, halfway houses. Well, I found that in all these places that I've played, all the people that I've played for, the same people. So if you'll listen, maybe you'll see someone you know in this song. A most disgusting song. The local diddy bop pimp comes in. Acting limp, he sits down with a grin. Next to a girl that has never been chased, the bartender wipes a smile off his face. The delegates cross the floor, curtsy and promenade through the doors. And slowly the evening begins. And there's Jimmy Bad Luck Butts, who's just crazy about them East Lafayette weekend sluts. Chalking is the lawyer in the crumpled up shirt. And everyone's drinking the detergents that cannot remove the hurt. While the mafia provides your drugs, your government will provide the shrugs. And your national guard will supply the slugs. So they sit all satisfied. And there's old Playboy Ralph, who's always been shorter than himself. And there's a man with his chin in his hand, who knows more than he'll ever understand. Yeah, every night it's the same old thing. Getting high, getting drunk, getting horny. At the in-between. Again. And there's a bearded schoolboy with the wooden eyes, who at every scented skirt whispers of and sighs. And there's a teacher that will kiss you in French, who could never give love, could only fearfully clench. Yeah, people, every night it's the same old thing. Getting pacified, ossified, affectionate at Mr. Flood's party. Again. And there's the militant with his store-bought soul. There's someone here who's almost a virgin, I've been told. And there's Linda, glass maid who speaks of the past, who genuflects, salutes, signs a cross, and stands at half-mast. Yeah, they're all here, the Tiny Tims and the Uncle Toms. Redheads, brunettes, brownettes, and the dyed-haired blondes, who talk to dogs, chase broads, and have hopes of being mobbed. Who mislay their dreams and later claim that they were robbed. And every night it's gonna be the same old thing. Getting high, getting drunk, getting horny. Lost, even, at Martha's Vineyard again.

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1: Partly sunny today, with a chance of some afternoon showers and high temperatures around 57. Mostly cloudy overnight, with lows around 41. For Saturday, there's a chance of some morning showers, otherwise mostly cloudy, with highs around 63. 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

0: got you some ready? Awesome sounds. Just cool. Record for like 2 minutes and then come in. Just to hear how it sounds. That mic is really good.
1: So just, are you recording now?
0: Yeah.
1: Okay, so you just go.
0: We just play, but then just come in and listen.
1: What's that?
0: Just play, don't, I mean, if you want to, you can play the whole thing, but where you can just play for a couple minutes and you just listen.
1: So, oh, okay. I'll just play the whole thing, I think.

bad, breaking up brick. Yelly shining like a metal tongue, riding on a click. 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Why you spilling tree him out here? 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Soul Surfer Silver running to me quick. 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Make him muffle, I'm a lunatic.

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1: Here's what's happening around Ithaca on Friday, May 8th. At 5:30 p.m., Evan Horn at Lucky Hair in Watkins Glen. At 6, Swing Dance Night with Zingology at Stone Bend Farm in Newfield. Also at 6, The Analog Sons at Two Goats Brewing in Burdett. And also at 6, Oliver Berto and Trevor Striving at Scale House Brewery in Hector. And also at 6, One-Eared Cat at Solera Tap House in Burdett. At 7, Drew Kiddo and the Blackouts at Liquid State Brewing Company. And also at 7, Aria Dawn, Nina Svadovich, and Tolly Friedenberg at the Nocturnal Cafe. And also at 7, Alex Cano live at K-House. At 7:30, Slam Jabberee at the Cherry Arts. Also at 7:30, The Salon Project at A.D. White House. At 8, Bertha, Grateful Drag at State Theater of Ithaca. And at 9, Showtime the Band at Ithaca Ale House. 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
2: This is From the Vault, the Pacifica Radio Archives weekly series where we get to profile some of the amazing recordings in our 55,000 program collection going back to 1949. I'm your host, Mark Torres. On this week's From the Vault, we celebrate the life of Al Jarreau, who had a connection with Pacifica beginning in 1968 that held strong until his death on February 12, 2017. There is no one better to help weave Al Jarreau's early beginnings than Pacifica host Julio Martinez, a musician, writer, and host of KPFK's Arts and Review Theater, Music, Cabaret, and Dance Program. Julio Martinez was Al Jarreau's early musical partner from 1967 to 1975. You're in for a treat with this program with special rare recordings from Julio's personal collection. So let's get right into it with Julio Martinez.
3: Well, I guess as a prequel, it all began in 64. That's when Al Jarreau came out from Iowa State University, where he'd just gotten a master's degree in clinical psychology, looking for work. But mainly, he wanted to see how he could expand his horizons as a singer. He was huge in his hometown of Milwaukee, and he went to Ripon College in upstate Wisconsin and on a basketball scholarship. He was good at all sports. And he was even governor of Boys State while still in high school. But he was always singing in clubs. He came from a family of eight children who all sang. His father was a Seventh-day Adventist minister. His oldest brother was a concert singer. So music ran right through his family. And he got into jazz very early, became a dedicated jazz singer, following in the John Hendricks school of singing, just really hard line, first line, straight ahead jazz. And that's what he wanted to do. In San Francisco, he got a job with the state of California as a rehabilitation psychologist and started singing at night in a small club in a predominantly African-American area. It was called the Half Note. He found this very young pianist, George Duke, who was just about 16 at the time. He had to get his mother's permission to go out there and play in the club, and he had to be home by 12:30. But he was working with George Duke, a great trio that had John Hurd, a bass player who had just come off the road with Duke Ellington, and this drummer named Al Copacino there. That would be better. And that's where they worked, and that's in that 64-65 area. I, at the meantime, came to San Francisco in 64 out of the U.S. Army. I had been a music theory teacher in the U.S. Army Band School at Fort Ord in Monterey. During my last 6 months in the Army, they transferred me to San Francisco, and I weighed out my time looking for something to do, and I got into grad school at Berkeley. And then I got a job as the music director of the San Francisco Mime Troupe. This is all in 64. So we both started working in San Francisco. And through a series of very interesting events, we met on New Year's Eve, 1967, at the On-Broadway Theater in San Francisco. I was a fledgling guitarist. I'd been playing about 2 years by then. I was looking to play in front of the public, and I was at the On-Broadway Theater as the music director of a play, and I was playing. Al Jarreau walked up, and he was looking for a pianist to sit in when the owner of the club said, "We don't have a pianist. There's just that kid sitting up there at the guitar." So Al came. We found four songs that we knew together. We did the four songs. He said, Now, this was on December 30th, the day before New Year's Eve. And he said, look, I'm having a big party here New Year's Eve. We want you two to play. That was it. That was our first job. New Year's Eve, 1967.
2: Wow, that is incredible. All right, so you guys play one show together. I take it the chemistry was pretty good?
3: Yes, I was not a very good guitarist. When I said I played four songs, I played the four songs that I knew. But what I could do, I had gotten a degree in music. I had studied orchestration and arranging. I could find anything I wanted on the guitar. I could play in any key. I could transpose at will. And even though I didn't know what I was doing, if he said the song is written in D and he wanted to perform it in E flat, I just transposed it up a half step. And he was very impressed with that, more than the fact that I didn't play like George Benson, you know. I worked with him, and I really worked hard. By the time a month had gone by, I knew about two sets I could play with Al, about 16 tunes. So we went around auditioning, and we found this club in Sausalito called Gatsby's. It was a bar. And we auditioned. The owner of it, in his great musical knowledge, said, you guys play great calypso. We want to have you play here. So we worked two nights a week. We opened the first week.
2: Now, Sausalito, for our audience members who are not from California, is across the bay from San Francisco. It is a bay community.
3: Yes, at that
2: seaside time. Seaside community.
3: It was a lower class, lower middle class seaside community. Maybe fishing. I guess the most distinctive aspect of Sausalito were the houseboats out in the bay.
2: Where the great Alan Watts lived.
3: Yes. We had the Kingston Trio. Two of them lived on houseboats or lived in Marin County, which was what Sausalito was actually part of. And they used to come into the club and... Al and I got established there. By the second night, the line was going out the door to come in. What happened was Al had gotten used to singing with a trio, with a great jazz pianist like George Duke, who could improvise. And when Al would sing a song, George Benson would improvise, and Al would come in and do a Scooby-Doo kind of improvisation. They'd end the song together. But working with me, I was a six-string classical guitarist who played fingerstyle. I didn't strum. I didn't pick. I played pretty much the way a cocktail guitarist would play. I could play full chords, and I played melodies and chords together. So he found it a very good accompanying instrument, but our musical repertoire was kind of limited. I couldn't get into those really fast-driving Lambert Hendrix and Ross kind of vocals. And so I said, why don't we do other kinds of songs that work with the guitar? So Al was very open to it. He started investigating the songs of James Taylor, Joni Mitchell, Carole King, and... Since bossa nova worked very well with guitar, we did a lot of bossa nova. So from going from a hardline jazz singer, Al became more of a pop jazz singer. And he became very, very popular. By the time we'd been working there 6 months, the four shows we did had lines going out the door and down the block. And it was Al Jarreau and Julio Martinez. And it was great. And different people came in. Finally, someone from Capitol Records came in, Bill Straw, who was the attorney for Capitol Records at the time. He was also a fledgling guitarist producer who very much wanted to produce in the old school of producing, of having purely acoustic instruments. And he loved Al and I. So he brought us down to L.A., and this is in October of 1968. And he said, I've got an audition for you set up at Dino's Lodge, which was a big club, the big club, especially for a stand-up singer, on Sunset Boulevard, right just west of La Cienega. If any of you have saw the old series 77 Sunset Strip, one of the characters, Ed Kooky Burns, was the parking lot attendant for Dino's Lodge. And in the opening credits, you see him standing out there combing his hair, standing in front of that neon light sign of Dean Martin, who was co-owner of the club. So we thought, okay, we're going to come here, work at Dino's Lodge, put in our 2 weeks, that's what we were there for, and then go back home to San Francisco or find another club. What we didn't know was just how this style Al was singing, of being able to sing a song, then go into duplicating the sound of a guitar or a flute or conga drums or any kind of blues harmonica. He just learned to do all these things to add color to what we were doing. It was my job to set a tempo, set a style, and keep the beat.
2: Okay, so you have this big showcase that's going to happen at Dino's Lodge on Sunset Strip. At that point, is that where you decide we need to get some of these songs recorded and you make your way into the KPFK studios?
3: Well, that
2: studios?
3: Was told to us. They said, look, there's going to be people that, managers, agents, whatever, they're going to want a calling card. And the calling card would have been a cassette of your playing, two or three songs. This is before CDs, folks. There was no such thing. You gave people cassettes of your playing. So we didn't know anything about the studios in L.A. And Bill Straw said, well, you can't do it at Capitol, but a lot of people record at this place called Gold Star. That's where the Beach Boys were recording, and Phil Spector and a number of other people. And so he said, sounds good to us. So we went there. We recorded at Gold Star one recording, and we had to stop. Some other person was imposing their time. So I said, look, I used to work at KPFA Berkeley. I had a children's radio show up there. That's during my improv days, theater improv. And they said, oh, why don't you see if they have a sister station down here? Maybe we can record down there. So I called up there. They introduced me to KPFK here and gave me the phone number of an engineer. He said, come in. And over about an hour and a half of lazy recording here at studio, we recorded the rest of the album. See?

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That was the Beatles' Lennon and McCartney, A Day in the Life, performed by Al Jarreau and Julio Martinez in the fall of 1968, recorded at the Pacifica Radio KPFK Studio A in Los Angeles. Here's Better Than Anything, performed by Al Jarreau and Julio Martinez in the Pacifica Radio Studio A of KPFK Los Angeles in the fall of 1968.

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1: And then She's a Carioca, which is the last one, which is our bossa situation. And also, She's a Carioca runs about 8 minutes because Al said, if I'm going to do this and this is my last tune, I'm going to put in every vocal technique I do. And he did. And I just kept keeping those chord changes going. My hand felt like it was going to fall off by the time it was over.

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bang, ticket, ticket, bang, bang, bang, bang, bang, bang, bang, bang, bang, bang, bang, bang, bang, bang, bang, bang, bang, bang, bang, bang, bang, bang, bang, bang, bang, bang, bang, bang, bang, bang, bang, bang, bang, bang, bang, bang, bang, bang, bang, bang, bang, bang, bang, bang, bang, bang, bang, bang, bang, bang, bang, bang, bang, bang, bang, bang, bang, bang, bang, bang, bang, bang, bang, bang, bang, bang, bang, bang, bang, bang, bang, bang, bang, bang, bang, bang, bang, bang, bang, bang, bang, bang, bang, bang, bang, bang, bang, bang, bang, bang, bang, bang, bang, bang, bang, bang, bang, bang, bang, bang, bang, bang, bang, bang, bang, bang, bang, bang, bang, bang, bang, bang, bang, bang, bang, bang, bang, bang, bang, bang, bang, bang, bang, bang, bang, bang, bang, bang, bang, bang, bang, bang, bang, bang, bang, bang, bang, bang, bang, bang, bang, bang, bang, bang, bang, bang, bang, bang,

0: That was the classic Antonio Carlos Jobim song, She's a Carioca, performed by Al Jarreau and Julio Martinez in the Pacifica Radio Studio A of KPFK Los Angeles in the fall of 1968. So how did it go at that big showcase at Dino's Lodge?
1: Well, that was amazing because it was the same situation. By the end of our first week, they had extended us another 2 weeks because I was bringing in all these Hollywood people. Peggy Lee and Peggy Lee's management, Peggy Lee's son-in-law, took a look at us and said, you know, I think I would be perfect for Peggy Fleming's professional debut. Peggy Fleming, the 1968 Olympic ice skating star, was about to make her professional debut at Madison Square Garden, which was being filmed by NBC. The only problem with Peggy Fleming is she was a very poetic, ballet-like skater. She had never skated in rhythm, anything. And they wanted to show that she could skate in rhythm. Well, they optioned the Stevie Wonder song for Once in My Life. They couldn't get Stevie Wonder to sing it, so they said, why don't Al and I do it? And record it, and then they would fill it orchestrations around it for her to do. So we did that. Then we went down to this little ice skating rink in Santa Monica. We were there at midnight, I think, and there was Peggy Fleming, her choreographer, and the music director. And we were watching her fall down. She was trying to skate in rhythm, and it just wasn't working. She would come to a track, and she would fall down. And I said, I don't know if this is going to work. But Peggy Fleming is the Olympic champion because she's the Olympic champion. And when we finally saw it, which was aired over the holidays in 1969, she hit it perfectly. So we generated around L.A. for about a year after that. We worked at Whitting Hills, just Al and I, which was a small dinner house on Vermont, just west of Woodman Avenue. It was owned by Dick Whitting Hill, the disc jockey, big disc jockey at that time. And Al and I sat at a piano bar. I sat behind the piano in a guitar chair. And we did the stuff we did at the Blah Blah, plus some more modern stuff because it's a whole different audience in Sherman Oaks than it was in Sausalito. And we developed more material. And that's when Jackie Gale came back to us and said, look, Playboy's interested in you doing the circuit. You want to go from here to Chicago to New York and beyond? And we said, okay. And we did that. And that's when Al and I got very tight. We developed lots of songs, but we had more than enough material because the ethic of the show was that the singer did 20 minutes, and then the headliner was always a comedian who did 40 minutes, and that was the show. We did two shows Tuesday through Thursday, three shows on Friday, four shows on Saturday. And then Sunday, I think it was just two shows.
0: Did they pay well?
1: Not too well. No, we actually, the best paying job we had was Gatsby's in Sausalito. But we played there four nights a week. And we were getting actually about $450 each.
0: Whoa.
1: Which was good money back in 1968, 69.
0: It's great money.
1: Yeah.
0: Now, here we are in December of 1970. And the dynamic duo of Al Jarreau and Julio Martinez has now expanded to a larger group. How did that take place?
1: Well, Al and I did the Playboy circuit for a year and a half. And then our manager at that time, his name was Shelley Jacobs, was part of this Millionaire Boys Club of Minneapolis. His parents owned NBC, which was the Northwest Bag Corporation. And he was very good friends with the Finger Hut boy who had that big online, well, before online, it was a mailing distribution house for goods. And you know, younger Finger Hut had opened up a nightclub converted from a railroad depot. It was called The Depot. And he was looking for acts. And Shelley said, why don't you guys get off the Playboy thing and start working clubs, because that's where I would like to book you. You know, because rock clubs were getting very big. The San Francisco Sound people, the Jefferson Airplane, the Grateful Dead were now expanding and working clubs all over the country. Moby Grape, Three Dog Night, Steppenwolf. And he wanted to get us on that circuit. So Al and I went to Minneapolis to do that, to play at the club. And when we went down there to rehearse, there was a band in there who came in with like two trucks of amplifiers and got all set up. And I walked in with my guitar in one hand and an amp in the other hand. And they said, "What is that?" And they said, "This is the group." And the Finger Hut had a short talk with Shelley Jacobs. They said, "No, man, you have to expand. You guys might sound great, but people want to hear the full complement." So we said, "We don't know anybody here." And he said, "Well, I do." So he put us together with two San Francisco studio musicians, Dick Hedlund, a bass player, Dick Bortolussi, drummer, this amazing young pianist named Richard Dworsky, Jr., who now is the music director for Prairie Home Companion. Back then, he was a 16-year-old genius who got to start playing with the Minneapolis Children's Theater. And then this great young former classical flamenco guitarist named Richard Kinky Schnitzer on lead guitar. And we became Giro. And we went into a studio, again, to have some kind of calling card. Al wrote five songs, one of them with Richard Dworsky. And we formed a kind of new sound. My classical guitar was in there, interwoven with the lead guitar of Kinky and the amazing piano of Richard Dworsky.

0: That was Lovely Lady Light Up, recorded on December 16th, 1970. We're in studio with Julio Martinez, who began his travels with Al Jarreau back in 1967. And we're hearing a tale of those early days, which takes us now to 1970 in Minnesota, where the group Jarreau has now formed. They moved out of the duo and into a band. And where does the band go from here?
1: Well, we did a couple of local jobs, and then we decided to enter this MENC convention. That's a Music Educators National Conference or whatever. And it was at in North Dakota. And we had to drive over there, and there was a whole series of bands and groups. I mean, everyone auditioned for it. George Carlin auditioned. We ended up being his opening act on one of these concerts. And you even had the Count Basie band auditioning for these things to get college concert gigs. That's the way it was done. And we were hired to be an official opening act for a named group. And the first time we were an opening act, we were the opening act for Steppenwolf.
0: That's incredible.
1: Yeah, up in Winnipeg, Canada. And that went on. We opened for a number of groups like that. And then the band got antsy. The bass player and the drummer were really very active studio musicians in Minneapolis. They sometimes couldn't make the jobs. So Al and I reverted back to our duo on a couple of things. But one of the jobs we did work as a full band was up in northern Minnesota. The rest of the band flew up there. And Al and I had to drive the truck, the 90 miles from Minneapolis, straight north, almost to the border of Canada. And it was a small college there. And on the way, we're driving, and we get about 20 miles from the college, and Al says, "I'm hungry." And I said, "Well, we have two tuna sandwiches," and he's looking around. "Where are they?" I said, "In the back with the gear," which means we'd have to stop the truck, get out, go to the back, open it up, get the gearbox out, get the sandwiches out. And he said, "Well, I'm hungry. I want to have one." So we pull over. I get out my side. He gets out his side. We go back. I get the sandwiches. I walk back to the truck, and sitting in the passenger seat is a bobcat, a very large bobcat. And it had a scar on its cheek. And so I said, "Well, we're going to either freeze to death out here, or you're going to get the bobcat out." And he said, "I don't know how to get the bobcat out." So we thought about it for a while. So I literally took the sandwich out, waved it from the bobcat. For the first time, he got interested. He kind of looked at me. I threw it over his head, and he jumped out for it. Al jumped in, and I jumped in, and off we went. And then he said, "Now we have nothing to eat." So we drove to the town. We stop at a diner, and we go in, and the guy says, "How's you doing?" And I tell the waitress about my experience out in the road, and she's listening to me. She said, "Oh, my God, you met Big Tom." And then she starts yelling to the cook, "Hey, these guys met Big Tom out in the road. He was in their truck." And everyone starts talking about this very legendary bobcat. And Al said, "Well, celebrities, where you find it?" And we drove and did the concert.

0: That was the Al Jarreau original, Something to Lose, recorded on December 16th, 1970. Why don't we skip forward to the moment where you and Al part ways?
1: What happened is Al and I were doing these concerts. In fact, it was the Winnipeg concert with Steppenwolf that really got it going for us, because the manager who booked us in it had said that after this, we have a whole series of concerts for you, which is going to lead back to you working at the big venue in L.A., which there was no downtown venues then. It was the Forum. I told my then wife about it, and she called me and said, I've got this calendar schedule of events coming up. There's no listing of you guys working at the Forum. So I did a little checking, and everything was phony. You know, we had no bookings beyond this. And Al Jarreau told me, he said, you know, I'm getting tired of splitting $500, and I want to be making the $10,000. So we figured out the best thing we could do is stop everything we were doing and come to L.A., try to find a club to work in where people could hear Al do original music, his own music, because everything we were doing was written by somebody else at that time. So that's what we did. We came to L.A., back to L.A. in 72. I was at the tail end of my marriage at that time, and Al was totally free. He and his wife had split when he left San Francisco. So we looked around for a place to play, and I went into this guitar shop, Arturo's Guitar Shop on Santa Monica, and this guy came up to me. He said, are you the guy who works with that singer who does all the shooby-dooby-dooby stuff? And I said, yeah. And he said, I heard you at a set you sat in. You guys are really good. And he asked me what I was doing, and I said, I'm looking for a club where we can do our own music. And he says, I'm working a club like that. It's in Studio City. It's called the Blah Blah Cafe. Why don't you come down and give it a try? So we went down there, we auditioned, and within 1 week, we were playing every Friday and Saturday night. And that's where Al honed his own music. That's where the original sound of Al Jarreau started. Then we worked other clubs. We went, and every summer we would do 2 weeks or 3 weeks at Gatsby's, come back. We worked at the Scotch and Sirloin, which had two restaurants, one at Sepulveda and Pico and Sepulveda, and the other one in Calabasas. We worked the Bitter End West, which was on Santa Monica Boulevard, and any club that would hire us. We even worked at El Cholo, playing in the lounge. And then I started playing solo guitar a lot. There was a cafe underneath the general store in the Cafe Gallery in Laurel Canyon. Still there. It's gone through different names. And every Wednesday and Thursday night, I would sit and play musical wallpaper while the people ate their spaghetti. I played right through then Secretary of State Jerry Brown planning his governor's campaign. And occasionally his girlfriend, Linda Ronstadt, would come sit in the stool next to me and sing American Standards.
0: Oh, my goodness. That is absolutely a dream, living a dream.
1: And that went on till 75. And then at the beginning of 75, our then manager, which was named Tom Canning, started saying, you know, Al, the type of material you're doing really lends itself to a pianist. So why don't you start working with Julio on your club dates and with a pianist on developing new material? So Al did that. And by March, he had set up Al to do the opening act to Les McCann at the Troubadour. And Al opened for Les. Warner Brothers were there. They signed Al. By April, we were in that same month, March 1975, a friend of mine, an actor, Alalu, said there's a new federally funded theater company started under the Theater Arts Program Los Angeles, the TAPLA. It's called under CETA, Comprehensive Employment Training Act. And so they're looking for people. You would be perfect, both from your music background, your improv theater background. Why don't you give it a try? So I auditioned, I became the music director, and then in 2 months I became the director of the company. And for the next 4 years, that's what I did. And during the next 4 years, Al became a superstar.
0: Well, Julio Martinez, thank you so much. Any last thoughts on your time with Al Jarreau or Al Jarreau as an artist?
1: Well, I got the call from on Sunday morning from Maggie LaPique from here at KPFK.
0: Music director here.
1: And she had gotten notified by Al's manager that Al had died at 5:30 in the morning in the hospital out in the West Valley area. His wife and son were with him, his wife Susan, who had been the dishwasher as 18 year, when she was 18 years old at the Blah Blah Cafe. That's where they had met. And I just realized that I had to go about my day. But it's been sad. And I've gotten some lovely emails from people who knew us back then. A lot of these people have stayed friends with me over the years. And it's great. The legacy does go on. And musical memories are wonderful.
0: That does it for this week's edition of From the Vault. The Pacifica Radio Archive's special thanks to Julio Martinez for sharing his Al Jarreau recordings and his personal insight into the great and now late Al Jarreau. To get a copy of this program, go to pacificaradioarchives.org or call us in the archives at 1-800-735-0230. I'm Mark Torres. 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
3: Hey there, I'm Jared Ewey, the host of Yonder Radio. Every week we're doing rural conversations with national reach. This week, this is huge. Landon Hughes, the first ever bluegrass player on American Idol. He's breaking the grass ceiling and we're there for it. We have him on an interview and his music. Then we go to the Ozarks, where three generation of women are helping a newspaper thrive. Then to Minnesota, where there's a local organization encouraging people to run for local office. Also, Allen's Park, Colorado serves up a very unique festival. We're going to talk about that and bring in the National Rural Education Association. And they present unto all of us the good things about rural education and what will make it work into the future. Oh, and there's a giant rocking chair in Illinois, among other giant things, and we will bring you that huge story. That's all part of this week's Yonder Radio Rural Conversations with National Reach.
4: Partly sunny today, with a chance of some afternoon showers and high temperatures around 57. Mostly cloudy overnight, with lows around 41. For Saturday, there's a chance of some morning showers, otherwise mostly cloudy, with highs around 63. 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
3: Yonder Radio, Rural Conversations with National Reach. Hello, I am your host, Jared Ewey, and today is just stacked. Are you kidding me? We're bringing in a big-time star who broke the grass ceiling, so to speak, at American Idol, the first bluegrass performer in Landon Hughes. We're going to talk to him, what fame has done for him, and what his music perhaps could do for the nation once it gets a taste from American Idol. So we have that coming up. We have trivia, and we're all over. We're going to the Ozarks, we're going to Minnesota, we're going to Colorado, and we're taking you with us. But now, we got to get to business. Bringing us news headlines, the Daily Yonder News editor, Jan Patonsky, kicking things off with, well, DACA is back in the news, the Deferred Action for Childhood Arrivals. What is this, sir?
5: Hi, Jared. Yes, Up North News reports on a bipartisan law that was just passed in Wisconsin and signed by the governor, Tony Evers, in April. And it removes barriers for more than 5,000 DACA recipients in the state, allowing them to work in high-need fields, fields such as nursing, teaching, plumbing, and other licensed trades. According to the Center for American Progress, Wisconsin would lose over $420 million in GDP annually without those DACA workers.
3: And I don't know if it matters in the story, but my dad would say all children need to be put to work, even if it's Christmas Day 1987 and really cold. From El Paso, Texas, more data center stories. This one big in many ways. What is happening here?
5: El Paso Matters reported on a proposed U.S. Army Fort Bliss data center that would consume 3 gigawatts of energy, which is more than El Paso's entire 460,000 customers base. Now, you might think this is not exactly a rural story. El Paso is not rural. Well, the whole area, the whole region becomes a giant database hotspot. making it so that the pressures on the state's grid and water resources are becoming slowly unattainable. That's one of the main worries. One of them, for example, being specialized transmission lines that could just rip through rural areas.
3: Well, we may need AI doctors because from KFF Health News, hundreds of doctors may not be able to do the work that they need to do. What's happening?
5: There is a waiver program run by the Department of Health and Human Services that allows foreign doctors who are completing their training in the U.S. to remain in the country while they're waiting for their visas. Now, the problem with that is if they don't get processed in time and they have to leave the country, now the potential employers are facing a fee of $100,000 associated with H-1B work visas. That's a fee that was implemented by the Trump administration. The trick here is that a lot of these doctors were headed to underserved areas, rural areas in many cases. And we know from other reporting that a lot of rural hospitals simply can't afford those massive fees if they have to put up the money.
3: And gives me just a chill with that common phrase, passing the cost on to the consumers, which could be a medical issue all on its own. Well, Jan Podolsky from the Daily Yonder Newsroom, thank you for the latest.
5: Thanks so much, Jared.
3: That was Jan Podolsky, news editor of the Daily Yonder. And now from Daily Yonder contributor Caitlin McConnell. She brings us news about the news in the Ozarks, the region in Missouri and northwest Arkansas, where Caitlin lives and reports in her column, The Ozarks Notebook. So here you are in the Ozarks, and you end up at the Ozark County Times. You have this awesome photo that kicks off the article, three generations of women that have revived and are running this newspaper. Tell us this story.
6: Yeah, so Gainesville, Missouri, which is where this newspaper is located, is the county seat of a very rural place down along the Arkansas line. And it's one of the areas I'm in a lot doing these stories. So this was not the first time I'd met some of these ladies, but I knew that they were celebrating their 10th anniversary of having bought the paper back into very independent local hands. And I thought that that was kind of a moment to look back because around here, there are a number of rural papers that are trying to go back to being fully locally owned or starting, you know, transitioning to nonprofit and all sorts of different ideas as they try to figure out how to go forward in a world where newspapers and journalism is a little bit more difficult than it used to be.
3: You say in your article, according to the 2025 State of Local News report, almost 40% of all local U.S. newspapers have vanished since they started keeping track in 2005. So this story is bigger than the newspaper. This is about an entire industry.
6: Seeing rural newspapers' evolution is a big change in rural communities because you have the news aspect, which is really important, but you also have the culture building. And when you have rural newspapers disappearing or just not able to cover things like they once did because of staffing issues or whatever, it really compromises, in my opinion, the connection points you have with your neighbors and with your understanding of the world around you.
3: And I love the passion of the people running this newspaper. Tell me about some of the people in this newspaper.
6: The three ladies who are three generations who are involved with this paper, they're very lovely, very passionate about making sure this is part of their community. And that was one of the reasons that led the middle generation in this trio, her name's Noreen, to purchase the paper. She had worked there, so she was familiar with it, and they all have deep roots in that area. And in addition to them, they also have, you know, a couple of other staff members as well and some freelance support in terms of the day-to-day production. So they all have a lot of different hats and are a very close-knit team to get the paper out every week.
3: It's something that struck me, too, is this comparison of the newspaper to a traditional bricks and mortar gathering place. There was a reader that told you in this story that the paper reminds him of a restaurant that he used to go to that's no longer there.
6: That's right. Yeah. I think that, you know, when I heard that, it was more about the concept of it being a community forum, you know, that you had this figurative place to connect with your neighbors. It might not be around a cafe table as it was in the past, but at least you still feel like you have that connection with people who are in your same neck of the woods. And I think that that helps ground us and really just feel more connected to where we are.
3: The good news is, since we're talking about news, it works to use that. They're profitable.
6: That's right. they are in a unique situation that the community is still very invested in the paper as well. I mean, that paper has been there for decades. I think it was started back in the late 1800s. So you have the local relationships, and also you have an area that has limited internet access, which I would say is still, you know, puts a higher emphasis on the paper. And the fact that the paper produces really good content. It's like, if they weren't telling the stories, there's literally no one else to do it. I mean, who else is embedded in the community? There are no other media outlets in that area. That's it.
3: The article, Ozarks Notebook, Reclaiming Local News. Thank you so much for joining us today, Caitlin.
6: You're welcome. Thank you for having me.
3: Rural news is always on our minds, and Caitlin McConnell is on the beat, bringing good news from the Ozarks. We'll certainly hear from her again, and we look forward to it. Well, next up, we have this week's musician. He is the first bluegrass picker on American Idol, and he brought it. You know the show likes a person when they include them in their regular promos, and he got a lot of FaceTime from Hazard, Kentucky. We caught up with him in Cleveland. Here's Landon Hughes.

0: How's a Kentucky guy faring in Cleveland right now?
1: Yeah, it's different. No, it's 100% different. Like, this is my second year up here. Climate is really the biggest issue for me. You know, here we'll get 2 feet and still have classes. You know what I mean?
0: Yeah.
1: Lifestyle is completely different. Obviously, I have more stuff around me. You know, my town, Perry County, my home county is 13,000 people.
0: Yeah.
1: In the whole entire county. And I'm up here, and there's a couple hundred thousand in Lake County where I live at. And, like, it's such a big change of coming from such a small community and then come up here and living in a, you know, in a city.
0: You longing for hazards, the whole reason we're talking right now, right? I mean, tell me this story. Here you are, college soccer scholarship. You're moving away from the house, and then what happens to you? You're out on the pitch, and suddenly you get overcome with some Bill Monroe music?
1: Yeah. So I've been playing music way before I even played soccer growing up. I played classical piano growing up. That was, like, my stuff, and being able to do that kind of influenced me more than anything, even the music I'm playing now. I grew up playing in church a lot, so I played a piano and pipe organ in church, and singing in church and, you know, singing out of the hymnal and doing that. And then trying to use that best of my ability to start writing. I've been writing music since I was young. But that classical and gospel music turned into rock music because I thought it was sweet. And I was like, this is pretty cool. I want to be cool. Picked up guitar in middle school. And then I've been lucky and fortunate enough to say I picked up 5 more instruments after that. About my probably last year of high school, I really started getting into bluegrass. I was like, I hated it growing up. I hated country music growing up. I thought I was too good for it. I'll be honest with you. I was a little snooty. I was a little real snooty about it. I tie it a lot to being in Lexington, which, you know, it's 2 hours from Hazard. It was different being up there for the 3 years of playing club and academy soccer up there to where I was in the same state, but it felt like a different place. You know,
0: yeah.
1: Kind of made me feel I need to be home for a little bit and reconnect with home. I mean, there's so many songs written about Hazard. One I can think about is a 9-pound hammer. It says it's a long way to Harlan, it's a long way to Hazard.
2: Well, it's a long way to Harlem and a long way to Hazard just to get a little brew.
1: Yeah, when I got up here to Cleveland, I mean, it was just like within even like the second week of being up here, it was just everything was so different. It was very, very overwhelming. Playing music was real comforting. You know, it's like everyone up here, there's no one up here that talks like me.
0: I was thinking that much of your time must be telling people where you're from.
1: Yeah, everyone thinks I'm from Texas or Alabama. And this is really what drew me to the music, really. Hearing people that talk like me and sound like me. All the bluegrass tunes, like even Little Maggie, which I played on Idol, is an old coal miner's tune. It's an ancient coal miner's tune. They tell the same stories that generations and generations have all seen the same, you know, effects from.
2: Lay down your last gold dollar. Lay down your gold watch and chain. Little Maggie's gonna dance.
1: And it's something very, very deeply rooted, I think, in everyone from the mountains, especially in Southeast Kentucky, where a lot of those songs come from. I put my guitar down, started focusing on soccer. It was my first ever college season, so I was, you know, trying to get prepped for it, taking everything real seriously. And that was like my main focus was that. And I would love to say school, but that was not the truth.
0: You know, you got a lot going on. It's hard to adjust.
1: Yeah, we had a training session out in Willoughby on a grass field, and I was walking, kind of like side shuffling, and then stepped into a hole and tore a ligament in my ankle. It was swollen. I was in a wheelchair for a couple of days. On crutches, couldn't walk, couldn't play. I just remember being stuck in my room. So I thought one thing that I could do, Nick said, sit on my video games all day, which I think was that productive. It was cool, but that I picked up my guitar and started playing, and I went through, there's an album, J.D. Crow and the New South, one of my favorite bluegrass bands of all time. Listened to that album and learned every album track off that, just listening to it. I literally started going on from the earliest recordings of bluegrass music, from Bill Monroe's early recording, moving on to the Stanley Brothers, stuff that I've heard my whole entire life. I really fell in love, like, re-fell in love with music. It was the spark that I really needed. And then we have a thing up here called Jock and Roll at Lake Erie College. So we have one member from each, like, sports team will go up and try to do, like, a talent show type thing.
0: This is getting cinematic in my head right now. Like, you're about to step up there with a slight limp. And the guitar.
1: Yeah, oh yeah. So I got up there and I did Tennessee Whiskey. I did the Chris Stapleton version of it and had a blast.
0: Well, I imagine a lot of people, they're like, that's the soccer kid and he's plucking like he's possessed. Like, did people know you had this in you?
1: No, that was like majority. I'd say that was like majority, even like my close friends' first time ever seeing me play. And then the next week, I saw an ad for an open mic at the Lyric Bistro in Fairport Harbor, Ohio. I started playing there every single week. And then I recorded a video, actually my girlfriend Elena recorded a video of me at the Lyric doing a Nose of the Grindstone by Tyler Childers. And I posted that on Instagram. So fast forward through the spring semester, I move out to Las Vegas with one of my friends that I go to school with. So we work for Nike, JM Soccer Academy, and we were playing semi-professional soccer.
0: Yeah, I'm picturing a musical montage right now with Set to Bluegrass. That's what I see. You see it in the movie.
1: Yeah, I'm at a Topgolf, and I get a random Instagram DM and comment from this lady named Ariel Panzer. She's like, hey, I'm a producer for American Idol. She's like, I really like your stuff. And it was on that video that I recorded at the Lyric for Nose the Grindstone. It was on that video. She's like, I would love to have you on a call. So I went there and hit some golf balls. Top golf out there had really good buffalo chicken dip. I'll never forget that. Tore up some buffalo chicken dip and then got back to the house. Got up for work the next morning and did the whole camp. Had to leave work early. Got on a call with Ariel. And then I went through the whole process online, sent some self-tapes in. And then by the time I got back from Vegas to Kentucky, I was working at Hazard Coffee Company, which is a coffee shop that I've been working at for a couple years now when I'm home. And I got the call, and like, hey, we'd love to have you on the show. We want to air you in Nashville. And then from there on, went down to Nashville in November, and now I'm here.
0: And, you know, to be selected, I mean, here you were kind of used as a way to promote the show. They're probably reaching out to whole new demographics with you.
1: Yeah, no, 100%. Being able to say I was the first ever person to go on there and actually play bluegrass is like something that really still brings tears to my eyes. You know, it's something like I don't like to be very proud of myself very often, because I think being very proud of yourself leads to being comfortable, and being comfortable is being stagnant. Mm-hmm. I think this is one thing that I can, you know, kind of sit back and look retrospectively and, you know, be very, very proud about. I wanted to really go on there and do it, not just because it's the music I love to play, but for the people that I love and, you know, the place that I love, which is home. For me to choose bluegrass is really speaking from my heart and speaking for the, you know, the people that raised me and the place that raised me.
0: And I love this moment where you're playing Little Maggie.

0: you can't. I'm gonna get.
1: And for me, the person that blows my mind is you got Lionel Richie. And you in a room.
2: I'm the same way.
1: Like, if I would have told you 2 years ago, like, hey, Landon, keep your head up. You and Lionel Richie are going to be sharing notes over your performance, a little Maggie. How mind-blowing was this?
2: No disrespect to Luke or Carey, great people. But, dude, Lionel Richie, are we serious?
1: Yeah.
2: He's the man. And this is my favorite part of my whole entire audition. They cut it. I went on there, and we were talking. And he said, man, he's like, you have the personality to sell me a car. And I said, yeah, dude. I was like, probably. He's like, I'm like, I appreciate that. He's like, do you sell cars? I said, no, hell, I don't sell cars. He's like, oh, okay. I was like, I'll sell you my car, though. You're Lionel Richie, dude. If you want my car, you can have it, you know, for the right price. I was lucky enough to catch him at the right time after my audition to be able to talk to him all personally after. And they were all three just outstanding people.
1: And what doors have you opened now? Like, what has this done for you on the other side of Idol that you see some opportunity?
2: Just connecting with people. Like, that's been, I think, the biggest takeaway. And then the gigs, like the booking. The booking has been sweet, especially stuff like I'm doing right here talking to you. This has been awesome. I'm very appreciative of y'all having me on.
1: We appreciate you.
2: My goal in life is to, one, travel the world, experience as much stuff as I can. But I like hearing people's stories. I like talking to people, figuring out their background, where they're from. But just being able to have that amount of reach with so many people and be able to hear so many, I'm finally getting to respond to everyone that's reached out to me after the couple of weeks it's been, because my phone, I basically turned it off after Idol, you know, and glad that, you know, they're connecting with me and enjoying my stuff, and I'm enjoying their stuff just as much.
1: Well, and there's some kids out there picking up a guitar right now, going to try to make that noise you were making, and some of them just may stick with it.
2: That's really my end goal with music. The bluegrass heritage comes from hearing people play and picking it up. You get inspired by someone, you're like, hey, that's pretty sweet, I want to do that. And if I can even be a fraction of an inspiration to someone to, you know, create something different or be able to express themselves in a way they never would have done before, that's really what I want to do with my life.
1: Well, well said, Landon. Thank you so much for the time. Landon Hughes, breaking the grass ceiling on American Idol, the first bluegrass artist. And really, you know, thank you, because you're gobbling up some airtime, some internet time that, like you say, is art, and a guy showing off something that's been around for a while but new to a lot of people, and that's, we greatly appreciate it here.
2: I appreciate y'all. Thank you so much for having me.

0: That was Landon Hughes, who brought Appalachian Pride to the big stage on American Idol in season 24. We'll have more of his music later on in the episode, so stay tuned. And now, zooming out, it's time for the first clue for this week's trivia segment. The trivia answer is the most remote inhabited island in the world. It is located in the South Atlantic, halfway between South Africa and South America, 1,500 miles from its nearest inhabited neighbor. Okay, so we're going to have the answer at the end of the show. This is your first clue. Also, coming up, WTF. What does that stand for? Not what you think. Oh, and what do rural schools have to offer? A lot. And it's positive. That's on the way on Yonder Radio.
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0: Yonder Radio, Rural Conversations with National Reach. Hello, my name is Jared Ewe. I'm your host. And before I forget, Madeline and children, thank you for listening. And I bring you up not only to say hello, but because you were part of last week's trivia, it gives me an opportunity to mention this week's trivia. More clues coming up. But first, across the country, rural communities are getting ready for elections. All eyes might be on the biggest of those, the midterm federal elections. But in rural communities, elections matter no matter how small. In Minnesota, an organization called Engage Winona is encouraging people to run for local races through a new nonpartisan program called Run for Rural. We talked to Isabel McNally about Engage Winona, which just ran its second Run for Rural program at the end of April. Well, first of all, Isabel, I apologize because I don't know how I've never seen Winona, Minnesota. And maybe it's just photos on the internet, which could be fraudulent, but it looks gorgeous.
2: I'm happy to confirm that it is not fraudulent. It is gorgeous. We really think that we're quite a well-kept secret in Minnesota and the Midwest in general. Not always what you'd think about for dazzling beauty, but we've got it.
0: I'm sorry we're messing with your secret now by sharing it on Yonder Radio.
2: The secret is for everyone to know.
0: Isabel McNally, yeah, have this picturesque town. You are seeking civic engagement. So tell me about Engage Winona, which is the website, engagewinona.org. Tell me about your vision and your mission.
2: The mission with the vision is communities where we can all connect, contribute, and we all have something to share. The big why behind it is this idea of civic health, that it's the undergirding for all of our lives, both for us as individuals and us as communities. Schooling, who your neighbors are, how connected you feel, all those social determinants of health, everything flows into each other and nothing is disconnected.
0: Now, is this focused on office, getting people in office, or just civic engagement in general?
2: So civic engagement in general. We are really excited to be presenting Run for Rural, but that's just one of the many pathways. And so we kind of have a spectrum of programming to meet people where they're at.
0: Yeah. Now, if somebody approached me in the street and said, hey, Jared, you should run for office, I'd be like, what are you, nuts? And I think a lot of people don't see themselves, whether it's in office or just stepping up in civic life. What is the entree into that conversation where you welcome them and confirm that they do have the skills and the personality?
2: I think almost all of us have a really strong set of core values. But as people are like, oh, I'm just not that charming, I don't want to get yelled at the grocery store, all of those may be true. You have things to contribute because we all do. Let's take some time to dial in what is really important. How can you be of service? Is this the way? Is this not the way? Maybe you're just a guy who needs to be on the casserole crew, hitting everyone in your neighborhood who had a baby or broke their leg. But in rural communities, there really is... there's something called the leadership gap. In Winona County, according to a U of M sociologist, Ben Winchester, about one in 21 people is going to have to fill some sort of what he calls like a positional leadership gap. So that's stuff like Who's going to run the township board? Who's going to be on the volunteer ENS? I really think that everyone does have a place where they can contribute whatever it is their gifts are.
0: The fact that they could go to your website and there is evidence of others engaging, and there's a phone number and an email, and there's people that are saying we can help, because there is, it's not a massive chasm, but it mentally it can be, from where you are liking Instagram videos to where you'd like to be helping out the community more broadly.
2: Yeah. And there's, I think, a

0: values, because running on one specific gripe is one thing, but maybe the value behind that is I really care about sustaining these funds. I really care about fiscal responsibility, or I really care about maintaining the agricultural community. Why now? Why me? Why this community? And then the rest of it is a little bit more nitty-gritty, like how not to commit crimes, because there's, some very specific filing stuff. We've got a little section on that. You're gonna practice your stump speech. And then we kind of get into that fundraising, everyone's least favorite part, but I think a fun part. And then closing with some of those next steps. How do you ask these kind of awkward asks? Who are gonna be your fundraisers? Who are gonna be your door knockers? How can you keep engaging the community around you? So this isn't a platform of you, this is a platform of us.
1: You know, they always talk about politics being about priorities. And that's what I see, which you've inspired in me with your rhetoric, with your moving oratory, is that, you know, you're boiling up on the inside with these priorities, and there is a release, and that is leading the community with shared priorities.
0: We sure do try, or at least a place to talk about what it might mean for you. I don't assume that everyone who does this is going to agree with me or with each other. I think one of the really neat things about a functional democracy is that we all get a chance to ask our community to join us. Right now in Minnesota, during the last election cycle, 70% of local elections were uncontested. That is not good. And I think it reflects a complete disengagement and people not seeing themselves as part of a greater whole. And this is a little bit of something that we're doing to try to move the needle to change that.
1: That was Isabel McNally with Engage Winona, which hopes to offer more Run for Rural programs in the future. If your community is curious about offering a similar program or you want to learn more, just go to engagewinona.org. And now we're headed back to Appalachia to hear another song from Landon Hughes, American Idol contestant and winner of our hearts. This is Coal Town.

0: good as gold.
1: That was Landon Hughes with Coal Town. We're talking about civic engagement this week, and Taylor Stuckert with Lead for America is all about solutions. He talks about working to activate local talent to help communities thrive. What is Lead for America?
2: Lead for America, we're a national nonprofit service organization who's dedicated to activating the local talent and building the leadership pipelines that communities need to realize their unique vision. So our vision is a nation where all communities have the talent and leadership capacity to do the work that they want to do.
1: Wait, so a town has an idea and you're building the bridge from the people to that idea? You're providing that support?
2: So what we do is we build the place-based service opportunities and the training to support those ideas and those initiatives. So that might be focusing on strengthening educational outcomes in one community. It could be closing the digital divide in another community. The foundation is the individual at the local level who has that deep knowledge of place, that passion for the community that they're living in. And then we equip them with the essential skills they need to fill talent gaps and drive change in their communities.
1: I just saw the mayor of Little Rock. He's at the lectern and he's speaking passionately and he's talking about people joining you. What's inspired him? What did you do to him, Taylor, that has given him these ideas?
2: You know, we were in Little Rock

0: for the American Connection Corps, which is our program that's focusing on digital connectivity. And one that has like a direct short-term need, like we need people supporting communities on things like digital skilling, digital literacy. Now we have emergent technologies like AI. When local people step forward to lead on those things, the results are often more effective.
1: Yeah.
0: And the results can be compounding, right? You can build a deeper relationship to place through that. You can learn a new skill. You can get connected to new education and career opportunities. And with that, new economic mobility opportunities. So it really has this sort of a door that opens to a new universe of possibilities just by responding to that call for service and responding to a desire to serve the place that you live.
1: Now, if you're in a community, and let's say it is a broadband issue, and they'll be like, Taylor, you know, we don't need thought leadership. We need an internet service provider. I mean, what happens there?
0: Yeah. So, I mean, the American Connection Corps, which I'll call ACC, when it started in 2021, it very much was about broadband access, right? How do I get access to a high-speed internet connection? So a lot of our service members in those early years, they were doing a lot of the work on researching who the internet service providers are in this region. If there isn't anyone in this region, you know, maybe I'll reach out and contact one. Maybe we'll come together as a community and build a public-private partnership to form one. And we saw amazing examples. You know, we had a member in the early years of the program who was serving in rural Nebraska and, you know, single-handedly brought together the public-private partnerships that were necessary to get 1,200 homes connected to a high-speed internet connection.
1: Yeah, and not to get too cheesy inspirational here, but I did see a drop of water hitting a body of water and it rippling outward.
0: Yeah, we believe as an organization that every community has the talent and the capacity to do the important things that it needs to do.
1: LeadForAmerica.org. I'm here with the CEO, Taylor Stuckert, and thank you so much for giving us the insight on what you do, and I appreciate the time.
0: This work has always been relevant, but arguably it's as relevant as it's ever been right now in this country. So thank you for bringing us on to share about it.
1: That was Taylor Stuckert with Lead for America. You can learn more at leadforamerica.org. Next up, we're paying a visit to a small town near Rocky Mountain National Park here in Colorado, Ellens Park, Colorado, which is where my dear friend Edie DeWeese lives. And she has a story for us today about a unique local festival that's held each year. Now, I was waiting on her. Now she's waiting on me. Let's see if we could get her. Now, Edie, are you there?
2: Hey, Judge. Hi. Hi, my favorite boy.
1: Okay, well, she was waiting for me, and now, okay, we'll get back to her in just a second. That's Edie DeWeese, returning a Tupperware to a friend, right, Edie?
2: That was from last time you were here.
3: Okay. I sent you some pictures because I thought
2: cool.
3: You might be in bed.
2: I'm being interviewed right now.
1: Well, kind of. I got to be honest, I'm just happy to be here.
2: Just a second, I'm getting back inside. Go on, Judge.
1: Even pretending to be in Ellens Park right now is beautiful.
2: Oh, yeah. My name is Edie DeWeese, and I am the de facto historian of Ellens Park, Colorado, merely because my ancestors were too lazy to go anywhere else after they got here.
1: How long were your ancestors too lazy to go anywhere else?
2: So my family's been here since 1904. So I know stuff that nobody else knows. And like, it's power, man. It's power.
1: I want you to wield some of that power before we get to WTF. I'll explain that. But tell me some secrets.
2: Well, Ellens Park has two secrets. First of all, it was named for a guy who was a curmudgeonly cranky old dude that nobody liked, but we still named the place after him. Oh, and he died in the insane asylum. And the other thing about Ellens Park is that it mostly was built on the idea of gold mining more than the reality of gold mining. The miners got a lot of money from investors, but probably not much from gold.
1: Okay, well, this is really interesting. If you don't know, Ellens Park is very close to Boulder, Colorado, known for lots of tech innovations and startup companies. And some of this reminds me a little bit of that, you know? Hello, investors. We didn't exactly find the gold you were looking for, but What about all these friends we've made along the way? Not to say there haven't been successes there.
2: And plus, they were from Omaha. And so this was their first trip to the mountains. And, you know, it had to be a pretty cool excuse just to get out of town and come out here and hang out.
1: Well, and recently people did that for WTF, Wild Turkey Festival is what that stands for. I don't know what you were thinking. How did that go?
2: The Wild Turkey Festival was a resounding success. Everybody had so much fun. They had a scavenger hunt sort of so that everybody could get around and learn about all the different things. And they said that about 200 people picked up the little passports for those. So you figure each of those books was for a family probably. So there were more people. People came all the way from Denver with their turkey costumes to wear. And people, they had a turkey calling contest and just all sorts of fun things, turkey legs to eat. And I think that everybody is in agreement that it was a wonderful, wonderful event, and we're going to do it again. It's going to be the 12th of September, 2026.
1: Well, be inspired, curmudgeons. One day you could have a town named after you. Now, Edie, I know you also run the Allen's Park Wind, the newspaper. We appreciate local journalism. Thank you.
2: The Allen's Park Wind, yes, mm-hmm. It was founded in 1974, and I have been working on it ever since. Sometimes I've been the editor, sometimes I've been president of the board. I've always been a contributing writer, and most of the time now I write history articles. And so the Wind is available in an online version at allensparkwind.com.
1: That was Edie DeWeese, de facto historian of Allens Park, Colorado, and publisher of the newspaper Allens Park Wind. It's time for our second trivia clue of the day. This island has just one village called Edinburgh of the Seven Seas with a population of just 221 people. Okay, we're going to have more clues coming up. We're also going to talk about what rural education has going for it. That's all on the way on Yonder Radio.
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1: Yonder Radio, Rural Conversations with National Reach. Thank you for being here. I'm your host, Jared Ewe, sharing the stories we have coming up from Frankie Fellegi. Love what she is doing across the Midwest. Also, the answer to our trivia that's on the way. And now, Melissa Sadorf, Executive Director of the National Rural Education Association and author of the book, The Resilient Rural Leader, Rising to the Challenges of Rural Education. Melissa, she was also the superintendent of Stanfield Elementary School District in Arizona, so she has dedicated her life to sharing and advocating for the diversity of rural America. I got to tell you, when I saw your title and I saw your book, immediately I wanted to go to the deficit questioning. I wanted to ask you about rural schools and trying to hire people and budget. What's wrong with that, Dr. Sadorf? What is wrong?
7: It's not that you're wrong, because those things certainly are problems. They're barriers and challenges that rural leaders are dealing with right now in our schools. But what's also a part of that equation is what's right. And that is that there are so many assets in our rural communities. There's a lot of really great things happening in rural education, and the perspective of what's not there tends to be what people default to. Part of what NREA and my work tries to do is change that perspective to there's a lot going on and they're great things. And then we have some challenges that we need to talk about too.
1: So I'm going to go through the advantages of rural schools that you sent me. And your first advantage is relationships that go deeper than a school year.
7: Yes. Let's talk about that, because I think that's probably one of the most foundational advantages that we have. In rural schools, teachers often have the same student over multiple years, or they deal with and work with the same family over multiple years as well. You have principals or superintendents that know every child's name and every family's story. And that's often across generations, because you tend to have people that stay within those rural communities generation after generation. That relationship shows up as an opportunity to create institutional trust. And trust drives everything. I mean, it drives attendance, it drives engagement, it drives staff retention.
1: It's no small ask to say, could you drop your kids off here for 8 hours?
7: Yeah.
1: And that retention, you get those teachers that go to a community where they feel they belong and they can see themselves putting roots in the ground and building a life there.
7: Absolutely. When kids feel known, they stay. And when they stay, they finish, right? And it's the same thing for the staff in the building as well. When they see that they're a part of a larger community conversation, they're more engaged and they're more likely to stay as well.
1: Well, and that speaks to the second advantage, agility that larger systems can't match.
7: In a rural district, there are fewer people that you have to get into a room to make conversations about change. We don't have to move a bureaucracy. We're pretty nimble. And that really does speed up innovation. It speeds up programming. It speeds up initiatives.
1: Okay, third advantage, cross-role collaboration and collective ownership. Now, this is starting to sound a little bureaucratic speak here. Does it have a soul?
7: Sure. So let me give you a personal example. As a superintendent, I did have a principal, but I did not have a business manager. I was the business manager, so I did all the budgeting. I ran all of the federal and state grants programs. I was the HR director, and I helped to manage some of the special programs that we had throughout the district. But in rural schools, everybody does more than their job title, right? Teachers can mentor across grade levels, or coaches can provide counseling relationships that are pretty significant in a building. So that distributive collective attention of kids, because you have so many different roles and the, you know, the many hats syndrome that we talk about in rural leadership, means that that net of support is present in a way that larger segmented systems really have to work to manufacture.
1: Fourth advantage, place-based identity and community investment. So these aren't just institutions. These things live and breathe and bleed.
7: Yeah, absolutely. The community hub, or the heart of the community, is how you'll often hear a rural school described. And in many towns, it truly is the center of civic life. I mean, Friday night lights are a thing. The school typically also is the largest employer in an area. And that embeddedness, that investment, and that pride in the school, the local school, really creates a level of investment and intergenerational pride that I think that urban systems really are spending a lot of time trying to figure out how to recreate for themselves, because it's not as structurally possible as it is in a rural community.
1: I have still yet to find a place warmer and more inviting and louder and more celebratory than a small gymnasium with a big hometown basketball night.
7: It's very special when you're able to get that hype and that energy. There's just a feeling that is really hard to recreate anywhere else.
1: And now for the coup de grace of this interview, how has all this culminated in some beneficial advancements that have helped the entire country? What are we seeing from rural schools that other schools have adapted and taken on?
7: One of the things that really stands as a model for urban and suburban areas is that there's a joy in knowing the whole story of a community, of a school system, of a student and their family. That, you know, being present for the full arc of a community's life as a school employee and being trusted to nurture and care for something that really matters deeply to the people that live in that place. It's something that I have seen sustain rural leaders and educators in a way that is resilient and beautiful. And because it's such hard work, having those connections to the community that you're engaging with, I think just makes it all the more rewarding to work in those kinds of systems. You know, I really do believe that rural schools are leading with creativity and resolve.
1: Dr. Melissa Sadorf, if you go to her house for dinner, don't be griping about what's wrong. Let's talk about the good things and see how that can fix everything else. Is that correct?
7: That is correct. You nailed it.
1: Well, this has been an incredibly enlightening conversation, so I'm going to credit you to whatever I picked up along the way. Well, thanks for joining us.
7: Thanks for having me. It was a pleasure.
1: That was Melissa Sadorf with the National Rural Education Association. And now we're off to a small town with big goals. We're going to Illinois with Frankie Falegi from Arts Midwest. Casey, Illinois is known for having large items. They build oversized everyday items. So like a rocking chair, they have that. They have a oversized ear of corn. So now you, the journalist, Frankie Falegi, what is the thing they don't have? I'm going to mention three things, and one of them is a lie.
8: All right, I'm ready.
1: Which is not the real super large thing in Casey, Illinois? Wooden shoes? B, swizzle stick? C, iPhone?
8: Oh, they don't have an iPhone.
1: Boom, that is correct. You know your oversized items in Casey, Illinois.
8: At least not yet. Who knows?
1: Well, that's true, because this guy there, tell me, I mean, he builds everything. And it's not, you might be thinking, oh, like, you know, three times the size. No, there looks to be a Chevy car key as big as a two-story building.
8: Yes.
1: What is the story?
8: Jim Bolin is the man with the mission behind what's called Big Things Small Town. There are giant structures, and giant is kind of an understatement. Jim Bolin works at a manufacturing place in Casey, and he uses repurposed material from that place, like an old giant spring from a door, and he'll turn it into a mousetrap to be a permanent outdoor sculpture or structure in the town around downtown. So he's constantly working on these new giant big things, and he kind of just, I asked him his creative process, and he said, you know, I see something, I do something.
1: That is an incredible life philosophy. And artsmidwest.org, if you search, I think, Casey, large things, you will see these photos, and they're incredible, like the mailbox. They have the world's largest and, might I add, functional mailbox.
8: You can go inside. Ship yourself off. Could have the next family reunion inside the world's largest mailbox in Casey, Illinois. A wedding? I just planned your wedding for you. I don't know. Whoever's listening, maybe if you're getting married, you can Venmo me or something.
1: Yeah, send your check to Frankie Falegi, courtesy of Arts Midwest. I get like a Hallmark movie vibe. There's a city official crediting this fabricator over at the shop for turning the town around.
8: So this all started 14, 15 years ago. And the city's economic development director said basically before Big Things, our downtown was, quote, completely empty. The Big Things has grown hand in hand with visitors in town, with new businesses opening in town. And he says there's just been a complete revitalization of this city. He says now Casey is this tourist destination. People will be passing through or go to Casey, Illinois on a family vacation just to get a photo with these. It makes people who are there really excited to talk about their hometown. Casey residents are like, yeah, I know the guy who did this. He helps me take my trash out when I'm out of town. And it's really cool to have the local residents involved in promoting their own town.
1: So Frankie, wait for it here. So Casey, Illinois could be the next big thing.
8: Oh, it already is.
1: Just always like to throw out some wordplay, see how it works. I mean, the list of things, antlers, birdcage, bat, anvil, and horseshoe, bookworm, nail puzzle, cactus, it, crochet hook. That is impressive. Frankie Falegi of artsmidwest.org. Incredible story on Casey, Illinois, and all the oversized items. Thank you so much for sharing this with us today.
8: Yeah, absolutely. It's a fun one.
1: Well, here's something to look forward to. We're going to hear more from Frankie Falegi in future episodes about other quirky stories that she's reporting on for Arts Midwest. And now, it's almost time for our trivia reveal. Before then, one final clue. This island is part of a British overseas territory, and it makes up part of an archipelago along with the Nightingale Islands and Inaccessible Island. The answer to this week's trivia, drum roll. Tristan da Cunha Island. Did I say that right? Anybody know? Okay. With rugged volcanic terrain and harsh, unpredictable weather, Tristan isn't most people's idea of an island paradise, but it's been home for a small community of hardy homesteaders and fishermen for over 200 years. The United Kingdom annexed the island and established a garrison there in 1816. When the garrison was withdrawn a year later, a handful of people stayed behind and established a community based on a shared labor model. The primary industry is lobster fishing, with many islanders also working in environmental conservation and local government. The island is only accessible by boats, which carry supplies, fresh produce, and visitors from Cape Town, South Africa. The journey to Tristan is around 1,700 miles and takes 6 days, you lovebirds looking for honeymoons. You can find some incredible photographs and writing about Tristan da Cunha from Julia Gunther and Nick Schoenfeld at npr.org. Well, here we are on our own remote island, this hour of radio that we get to share with you, and we appreciate it. If you missed anything here, you can hear this show and all the others by simply going to yonderradio.com. Thank you for listening to Yonder Radio, a production of the Center for Rural Strategies, publisher of the Daily Yonder. I'm your host, Jared Ewe. The Living Tradition segment was produced by Nicole Musgrave. Thanks to Don Castle and the Tennessee Sheiks, Steph Gunno and the Lone Tones, Quincy Ponfair, Leo Pozell, and Tim Marima for the great music. Our editor and producer is Susanna Brown. This episode was also produced by Alana Newman with additional support from Anya Patron-Slepian and Julia Tilton. Our executive producer is Joel Cohen. The executive in charge of production is Adam Georgie. Yonder Radio, rural conversations with national reach.

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1: From Feature Story News in Washington, I'm Kate Fisher. U.S. President Donald Trump says a meeting with Brazil's President Lula da Silva went very well, following months of bad blood and high tariffs. Brazil is looking to leverage its critical mineral reserves to reduce U.S. tariffs on its goods. Nick Harper reports from Washington.
2: There was no public part to the Oval Office meeting, as was expected, but Donald Trump posted after the get-together that the meeting had gone very well. It follows months of anger on both sides. The Trump administration was frustrated by Brazil's conviction of former president and Trump ally Jair Bolsonaro and slapped the country with a 50% tariff rate, one of the highest faced by any country. That was pared back to 10% in February, but Brazil is trying to avoid the possibility of new tariffs being introduced. One bargaining chip, its huge reserves of critical minerals, something Donald Trump wants, and something Brazil might be able to use to leverage a reduction in its tariffs.
1: Airline company Lufthansa has announced that it's preparing for the possibility of refueling stopovers should a jet fuel shortage continue. European supplies are at risk of running low due to the war in Iran and the disruption of fuel through the Strait of Hormuz. William Denslow reports from Brussels.
3: According to the airline's CEO, Lufthansa isn't imminently preparing to add refueling stops, but warns that preparations are underway. The carrier adds that fuel supplies through June are secured, but from then on, possible refueling stops on routes to Asia and Africa might be needed. Jet fuel prices have more than doubled since the conflict in Iran began, and Lufthansa has already cut 20,000 flights, and the European Union says it's taking steps to ramp up procurement.
1: Shell has reported better-than-expected profits, boosted by soaring energy prices as a result of the Iran war. Europe's biggest oil and gas company's profits more than doubled, echoing rivals including BP, drawing criticism from campaigners as rising energy costs hit households. Our UK correspondent Simon Gaitan reports.
4: Shell's $6.9 billion first quarter profits are its highest in 2 years and a 115% increase from $3.2 billion in the last 3 months of 2025. The increase mirrors similar gains for fellow British multinational BP, with both reporting strong oil trading results as a key factor in the elevated profits. Oil and gas prices have surged during the Iran war, with production and distribution in the Gulf disrupted by the conflict and the closure of the crucial Strait of Hormuz. The increasing profits posted by the energy companies has drawn criticism from campaigners as households struggle with higher fuel and energy prices, increasing calls for stronger windfall taxes on companies' profits.
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5: Partly sunny today, with a chance of some afternoon showers and high temperatures around 57. Mostly cloudy overnight, with lows around 41. For Saturday, there is a chance of some morning showers, otherwise mostly cloudy, with highs around 63. 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

0: Hello and welcome to Background Briefing, available 24/7 at backgroundbriefing.org. I'm Ian Masters, and today we'll examine a number of stories and issues in the news. We'll begin with the Saudis having pressured Trump into pausing his Project Freedom blockade on Iran to make way for a peace deal by cutting off U.S. access to Saudi and Kuwaiti bases, while reports from Israel indicate their defense establishment believes the deal on the table would be a disaster for Israel, allowing Iran to rush to get a nuke while giving the mullahs billions to do so. Joining us is Dr. Nancy O'Kale, President and CEO of the Center for International Policy, a scholar and advocate of human rights, justice, peace, and equity. She has over 20 years of experience working on these issues across the Middle East and North Africa, as well as globally, and she provides policy recommendations to senior government officials in the United States and Europe. Then we'll discuss how Chief Justice Roberts complained with hollowed indignation that the American people think his colleagues are political actors following the Supreme Court's gutting of the Voting Rights Act that had the immediate political impact of Republican legislatures in the South going back to the Jim Crow era, erasing up to a dozen black members of Congress to offset the moment when Democrats are poised to win back control of the House in November. Joining us is John Nichols, who is The Nation magazine's Washington correspondent. His books include The Fight for the Soul of the Democratic Party, The Enduring Legacy of Henry Wallace's Anti-Fascist, Anti-Racist Politics, and his latest article, The Nation, we will discuss is The GOP's Jim Crow Gerrymander Rips Up Memphis and America's Civil Rights Legacy. Then finally, we will look into the evolution of American capitalism from Henry Ford's mass production with mass consumption to Elon Musk's technologically driven political economy that dismantles state institutions with one hand while promoting self-reliance or the fantasy of it with the other. Joining us is Quinn Slobodian, a professor of international history at Boston University, where he teaches histories of modern Europe, international history, social movements, and the intellectual history of neoliberalism. He's the author of Globalists, The End of Empire and the Birth of Neoliberalism, Crack Up Capitalism, Market Radicals and the Dream of a World Without Democracy, and Hayek's Bastards, Race, Gold, IQ, and the Capitalism of the Far Right. His latest book, co-authored with Ben Tarnoff, just out, is Muskism, A Guide for the Perplexed. And joining us now, Dr. Nancy O'Kale, who's President and CEO of the Center for International Policy, a scholar and advocate for human rights, justice, peace, and equity. She has had over 20 years of experience working on these issues across the Middle East and North Africa, as well as globally. And she provides policy recommendations to senior government officials in the U.S. and Europe. Welcome to Background Briefing, Dr. Nancy O'Kale.
1: Thank you so much for having me again, Ian.
0: Well, thanks for joining us, Nancy. And this situation that Trump has got the United States and the world into in the Persian Gulf is fraught and extremely tenuous. But it looks as though what has forced Trump to go to the table, or to at least abandon the pressure tactic that he was using, which was his Project Freedom blockade to free ships trapped in the Persian Gulf at the same time stop Iran from exporting oil. The reason that he suddenly stopped that, no sooner had he initiated Project Freedom, he then paused it. And now we're learning the reason was that the Saudis did cut off U.S. access to Saudi and Kuwaiti bases, which is pretty radical. And then at the same time, we're getting reports from Israel that indicate that their defense and intelligence establishment believe that the deal on the table would be a disaster for Israel, allowing Iran to rush to get a nuke while giving the mullahs billions to do so. So there's a push and pull underway here, clearly. What do you make of these latest pressures from Saudi Arabia and from Israel?
1: So the situation that we're seeing right now shows that even close U.S. partners initially showed hesitation about being directly implicated in another regional escalation. I mean, Gulf states are balancing. They fear Iranian retaliation and regional instability, but they are also ultimately constrained by their security dependence on the United States. That's why we're seeing a situation where We see some announcements that Saudi Arabia and Kuwait are closing their airspace to Washington. And then we are hearing other conflicting remarks or updates right now that they're allowing it. This is a hesitation that is typically reflecting the state of play right now because things are changing as we go. There isn't a clear strategy, there isn't a clear objective. The positions of the United States changes by the hour, and that puts partners in a very difficult position that they cannot provide like their full support, and at the same time, also they are concerned about their own security. This is the situation that we are put in right now.
0: Well, isn't there the added dimension that Trump doesn't know what he's doing, that he tends to sort of act on the advice he gets from the last person he talked to? There's no question that from day one, this whole disastrous war has been afflicted by Trump's indecision, his changing his mind. Apparently, initially, as they rained bombs down and killed the supreme leader and his family, Trump told the Gulf and the Saudis that it would be over in 100 hours. He told Prime Minister Starmer it would be over in 3 days. And look where we are today. So isn't that a major problem? That I would think that anybody in the world, most of all the Iranians, how can you believe an American leader who lies all the time and changes his mind on a dime?
1: That's exactly it. I mean, we have a real problem of a crisis of trust and crisis of confidence. And this crisis did not start today, not even last year. It started in 2018 when Trump withdrew from the JCPOA or the Iran deal that was forged with Iran in 2015. And we are in a situation now that the United States is trying to go back to a deal that really resembles what was there in the JCPOA. And while we had that deal, international inspectors repeatedly reported that Iran was complying with the deal before the United States withdrew. The irony is that many of the same actors opposing diplomacy today are effectively opposing a framework that already constrained Iran's nuclear program for years before the US abandoned it.
0: So, what do you make then of reports coming from Israel that their defense and intelligence establishment unanimously oppose the US-Iran deal? They voiced their warnings to Israel's political leadership, saying that they believe the deal would be a disaster for Iran and that Israeli defense chiefs believe Iran would deceive the US, rush to acquire nuclear weapons as soon as they're able, and seize control of the billions of dollars that will be made available to it under the agreement.
1: Well, I mean, there isn't anything new in that because Israel, since the time of the deal or even before that, they were opposing it and they were trying to make arguments and lobby against it. And then when Trump came, they were part of like the lobby pushing for withdrawing from the deal. And then last year, I mean, they did push really hard so that the United States got dragged into joining the strikes on Iran, and it's like led to the 12-day war. And then again this year what we've seen is like was the start of like the US strikes in the end of February. Now the claims that Israel is making that the Iranian side are trying to deceive the Americans. I mean, we can go to historical records, and the historical records show that when Iran had a deal, it abided by it, it complied by its rule, and it actually holded the advancement of its nuclear project. So the evidence and historical indication leads to that. Israel, and particularly Benjamin Netanyahu, has a vested interest in continuing this war and continuing the war with Iran and to sabotage any peace deals or diplomatic arrangements with Iran. Now, they are doing this by making those claims, but there's also another risk of a real sabotage dynamics when concerned now that diplomacy advances, actors opposed to the agreement, particularly Israel, may continue military pressure or unilaterally escalate, and that would lead to the collapse of the negotiations before it stabilizes.
0: Well, that would make Israel even more unpopular around the world, where in Japan, in South Korea, in Europe, they're furious that Israel and America got the world into this situation. It would be even worse. So I don't know how much they just don't care about international opinion. But there's another constraint, as far as I can tell, and that's, according to the Washington Post, a CIA report has been circulated on Capitol Hill amongst lawmakers that indicate that Iran still has a robust missile and defense inventory of weapons. They have up to 70% still of their missiles and even more drones. And it would seem that if the US were to pull the military trigger, it may not work. And certainly Israel alone couldn't do the kind of damage that Israel and America combined would do.
1: Precisely. I mean, the alternative to diplomacy was tested already. It did not produce moderation or stability. It produced escalation, more enrichment, and direct regional confrontation. We have seen that in this war, it is not the military capability alone in terms of the measure of the size and the advancement of weapons and arms. It is actually using the strategic geographical positions and points of pressure. And Iran has done that very strategically by using the economic weapon and the control of the Strait of Hormuz, putting pressure directly on Trump while we see the rise of oil prices, and that reflects on domestic increase in gas prices in the United States. And also knowing that there are elections coming in November, and that is not making him any more popular in the United States. So Iran is playing the game really well. At the same time, when they are invited to the table and to negotiate, they go. But every time, the party that abandons it is the United States or Israel.
0: So, what do you think is going to happen with this deal on the table? Not that we know all about it. There was a one-page memo that it was based on, and the idea that you could solve this war in one page is pretty extraordinary. Where do you think it's heading? The brokers of this peace deal, the Pakistanis, seem to think that things could move pretty quickly to a resolution. What do you think, Nancy?
1: I think that this is a possibility, and we were as close also, I mean, the last round. It will depends on how clear-eyed Trump is on the consequences of not having a deal right now. He needs an out. He really wants this war to be over. He wants to get away and declare victories one way or another from the perspective or the narrative that they're going to shape, but he wants it over. He doesn't want it to drag on. It depends on how determined he is and how clear-eyed he is, as like the consequences of not doing that and following Israel's pressure, whether that is pressure on trying to not have the deal or for Israel to act unilaterally without the United States in order to sabotage the deal just as it formed. However, it is also required or must be clear from the United States side that it will not be party of that unilateral attack. And it is also understandable that Israel alone cannot fight this war. And so, without the United States support, without the United States inclusion in the war, Israel would not be able to fight it alone. So, it is again up to the United States that should be making decisions based on the US interest and interest of the American people and its values, although it's like saying this with quote unquote, because we this has been this the credibility of this those sentences have been undermined clearly, I mean, over the past couple of years and even more. But thinking just purely from interest, economic decline, what's happening with the stock market, these are the calculations that a president should be basing his decisions on, not on the interest and pressure from another country, even if this country is an ally.
0: But just in the last minute, though, Nancy, if Trump is desperate to make a deal, doesn't that mean that he's likely to make a bad deal?
1: I'm not sure it is. I think in there we are in the worst situation right now. And anything that gets us from the current position on the verge of full-scale escalation, which is already happening, but it can get worse. So any deal that would take us back from this volatile, dangerous point that we are at is an improvement. So I don't think that there will be a bad deal at this moment. The bad deal is to continue with this war and continue with the escalation and the destruction that we are seeing and the loss of lives, of course. And in addition, is like the international or the global economic turmoil that this has caused.
0: Well, Dr. Nancy O'Kell, I thank you very much for joining us here today.
1: Thank you, Ian.
0: And again, I've been speaking with Dr. Nancy O'Kell, who's the President and CEO of the Center for International Policy, a scholar and advocate of human rights, justice, peace, and equity. She has over 20 years of experience working on these issues across the Middle East and North Africa, as well as globally, and she provides policy recommendations to senior government officials in the United States and Europe. We're going to take a brief station break. We're back looking into Chief Justice John Roberts' complaint with hollowed indignation that the American people think his colleagues are political actors following the Supreme Court's gutting of the Voting Rights Act.

0: Welcome back. I'm Ian Masters, and this is Background Briefing, available 24/7 at backgroundbriefing.org. And joining us now, John Nichols, who is the Nation magazine's Washington correspondent. His books include The Fight for the Soul of the Democratic Party, The Enduring Legacy of Henry Wallace's Anti-Fascist, Anti-Racist Politics. And his latest article at The Nation is The GOP's Jim Crow Gerrymander Rips Up Memphis and America's Civil Rights Legacy. Welcome to Background Briefing, John Nichols.
1: It's great to be with you, Ian. Thanks so much for having me.
0: Well, thanks for joining us. And I find it incredibly rich that Chief Justice John Roberts on Wednesday defended the Supreme Court from what he believes are misconceptions held by the American public that he and his colleagues are political actors who make decisions based on policy, not law. Well, why is it that the minute that they got Section 2 of the Voting Rights Act, all of these white legislatures, Republican legislatures in the South, immediately move to erase the black congresspeople? And just at a moment when the Democrats look like they're going to take the House, they give back to the Republicans something between 10 and 15 seats in the stroke of a pen. So it seems like John Roberts and his right-wing colleagues are living on a different planet.
1: Well, I don't think they're living on a different planet. I think they know exactly what they're doing, and they're very highly engaged with the political dynamics of the moment. And I think one of the great lies that people try to tell themselves is that Supreme Court justices are some sort of gathering of elite, you know, higher thinkers who don't bother with the day-to-day politics of America. Most of the people on the United States Supreme Court came up as individuals who were steeped in politics, fascinated by, engaged with, followed it on a daily basis, and frankly got their positions on the court because they had political connections. And that is certainly true of Alito. That's certainly true of Thomas. It's certainly true of Roberts and Kavanaugh and Gorsuch, maybe to a slightly lesser extent, except, of course, that his mother was a key player in the Reagan administration. So the reality is that when you look at these justices, you see them as political players. And at their best, a justice may try to guard against that, right? And try and, you know, recognize the danger of being seen as simply a biased political player. In this case, I don't think they worried about that. I think they acted in a way that was politically advantageous to the party that gave them the power, the lifetime appointments that they have. And to see it otherwise, I think it's not just naive, it's sort of insulting to the American people. I think that people look at the court now as a very politicized body, and one that doesn't take courageous votes to try and do the right thing, that more often than not acts, you know, in a political vein. In this case, though, I think it is notable that the court went much further than I think some people expected. There has always been at least some sense that Roberts might be a little embarrassed by, you know, going off the deep end. In this case, he wasn't. He went along with the team and went to a point of extreme partisanship. They knew that when they made this ruling, that would immediately undo previous rulings that they had made. And so they were in this case going against their own precedents, going against certainly what logic or practical, honest assessments of the circumstances would have told them to do. It is no surprise that some states have moved to overturn existing districts. What is a little shocking is that states have done so even in circumstances where they have already begun their election processes. Historically, if the Supreme Court overturned a gerrymander or overturned some sort of approach politically that, you know, might upend the electoral process, the concept was that you wouldn't do the redraw, you wouldn't go back to the maps and turn them over and do them in another way until the next election. You didn't interrupt an actual existing election. That's different. What's happening now across the South is states that have begun their election processes, where candidates have filed their petitions, gotten on the ballot, you know, are in the game politically. People in some cases, like Louisiana, are already voting, and they have stopped the elections so that they could redraw the maps to get a result that would satisfy the political desires of the President of the United States. That is as bad a mangling of the overall processes and intents of judicial oversight as you could possibly get, because the US Supreme Court effectively created a situation where literally elections are being stopped, maps are being redrawn, different results are going to be produced, not just in Louisiana, but potentially likely in Tennessee, and Alabama potentially. So this is a really awful play out of the court's power, and it's one that will, I think, feed into a passionate outcry on the part of a lot of Americans for reform of the Supreme Court. It won't just be that people will object to what's happening in the states. They're going to object to how this court operates.
0: And you have to add to that list in the South, South Carolina, Tim Clyburn, a very prominent Democrat, African American. He's probably going to be removed through gerrymandering thanks to the Supreme Court. So when the Republicans are on the ropes, Trump is incredibly unpopular. The Republicans are unpopular because they have not exercised their prerogatives as a check and balance on the executive branch. They've been a rubber stamp for Trump. They've been supine and disgraceful. They are also in huge trouble in the polls. And yet the Supreme Court turns around and gets rid of between 10 and 15 black minority legislators in the South. I mean, it's so obvious to me that this is all in the service of a party that can't win electorally, but has to have the Supreme Court rescue them.
1: Well, it certainly looks like that. Now, I will, in fairness to all the players here, there have been folks who've been agitating against the Voting Rights Act for since it was signed, right? There are folks who opposed it when it was put into place. There have been political figures who, over the years, have tried to upend or undermine the VRA, and it is fair to say that this court has had a majority for some time that is interested in upending or undermining the VRA. And so we begin with a concept that it is not entirely shocking that this court has done something to undermine the Voting Rights Act. What is shocking are the rulings that have come since the initial decision by the court. The initial decision by the court said that the VRA was

0: justices, help us out here. Clarify that your ruling, even if we object to it, and even if we may try to, address it down the line. But in this immediate moment, please let us not have chaos on the ground in our states and say that it doesn't apply until after the November election or in some way like that. The court didn't do that. The court actually said, yep, we're all for what's going on now, this incredible chaos across the South. And so that's where you get the most clear example, the most clear evidence of the extreme partisanship. Even if this was an intellectual argument, right? An argument where people disagreed about, voting rights, which I frankly find that an absurd claim. But even if it was that in their mind, where they have gone to now as a court is effectively saying, we literally don't care if we create chaos.
1: So, John, does that mean that when the Chief Justice says in this kind of pique and anger at the idea that people could possibly think ill of this Supreme Court and think somehow that they're political operatives in robes, that he's, his whole objection expressed yesterday in Hershey, Pennsylvania, at a legal conference, saying essentially that we're not political actors and we don't make decisions based on policy, but the law. Are you suggesting that he knows better and therefore he's lying?
0: I'm suggesting that he knows better. And at the very least, let me put it this way. He's lying to himself, right? I mean, if he has somehow in his own mind talked himself into believing that this court is, unbiased, or that this court should be seen as unbiased, he is so unrealistic, so out of touch with reality and out of touch with the circumstance in which he finds himself, that that's deeply troubling, right? That's an unsettling disconnect. But out of respect for John Roberts, I think he's just lying.
1: But are they, not just Roberts, but others, for example, Alito, after shortly after Citizens United at a joint session, a State of the Union address, Alito mouthed not true when Obama said that Citizens United now would completely upend finance, campaign finance, dark money would pour in, and it would even pour in from overseas players, all of which is absolutely true, and it has happened. But here you have Alito mouthing not true. So are they delusional? Do they honestly, I mean, on the guns, on Heller and these guns decisions, what were they thinking?
0: I don't think, I don't think they're delusional. I, as I said, out of respect for them, I will suggest that they are what they appear to be, right-wing judicial activists. They sit on the United States Supreme Court with a purpose, with a goal, and that goal is to remake the United States in a form and in a vision that they approve of ideologically. And this goes back to the Powell Memorandum and things that we saw in the early 1970s, where there was a sense on the part of the extreme right that the United States was kind of spinning out of control, at least for them. Corporations were being regulated, voting rights was being expanded, women's rights efforts were on the march, LGBTQ rights were beginning to be respected. There was a sense that government was intervening on behalf of the great mass of Americans against the power of a tiny elite. Powell Memorandum said, look, we're going to have to work very, very hard to get, better control of the judiciary, to obviously have more influence in our politics, media, etc. Where do we find ourselves 55 years later, with a Supreme Court that has been very meticulously formed with influence from a lot of forces, to be right wing and to be willing to take actions that perhaps previous courts wouldn't have been willing to do. And so you do have a classic model of right-wing judicial activism. And no, I just don't think they're delusional. I
1: Right.
0: think they actually know what they're doing, and that is why the argument for reforming the court is so very, very strong.
1: So, just in closing, then, it would seem to me that at the end of the day, the Supreme Court, this far right six majority, basically.

0: what they're really about is about maintaining a uncompetitive Republican Party by basically making it difficult for people to vote, for the majority to vote against them. And they'll move heaven and earth in order, no matter what the polls tell you, no matter what how unpopular the Republicans are, they will find ways to make the Republicans competitive and even hold on to power. That seems to me to be the ultimate reality.
1: Well, and whether you're right in suggesting they might be delusional, whether I'm right in suggesting they're right-wing judicial activists, whatever you know measure or assessment is made, what you state there is the reality, that this court is making decisions that have the potential to allow a Republican Party that has incredibly low poll numbers and has clearly lost the faith of a tremendous number of Americans, Democrats, independents, and some Republicans, via judicial rulings that are A, absurd, and B, legally unfounded.
0: Well, John Nichols, I thank you very much for joining us here today.
1: It's an honor to be with you. Thanks for having me.
0: Well, thank you, John. And again, I've been speaking with John Nichols, who is the Nation Magazine's Washington correspondent. His books include The Fight for the Soul of the Democratic Party, The Enduring Legacy of Henry Wallace's Anti-Fascist, Anti-Racist Politics. And his latest article, The Nation, is The GOP's Jim Crow Gerrymander Rips Up Memphis and America's Civil Rights Legacy. We're going to take a brief station break and back, looking into the evolution of American capitalism from Henry Ford's mass production with mass consumption to Elon Musk's technologically driven political economy that dismantles state institutions with one hand while promoting self-reliance or the fantasy of it with the other. Here come the

0: Welcome back. I'm Ian Masters, and this is Background Briefing, available 24/7 at backgroundbriefing.org. And joining us now is Quinn Slobodian, who is a professor of international history at Boston University, where he teaches histories of modern Europe, international history, social movements, and the intellectual history of neoliberalism, a frequent contributor to The Guardian, Foreign Policy, Dissent, The Nation, and The New Statesman. He's the author of Globalists, The End of Empires, and The Birth of Neoliberalism, Crack Up Capitalism, Market Radicals, and The Dream of a World Without Democracy, and Hayek's Bastards, Race, Gold, IQ, and the Capitalism of the Far Right. And his latest book, co-authored with Ben Tarnoff, just out, is Muskism, A Guide for the Perplexed. Welcome to Background Briefing, Quinn Slobodian.
1: Good to be here.
0: Well, thanks for joining us, Quinn, and I must salute you for writing a book about this horrible man. he's doing so much damage. But let's talk about the contrast between Muskism and Fordism, going back to Henry Ford, where Henry Ford at least understood as a capitalist that you need to pay your workers enough to buy your product. And what's happened to American capitalism with Wall Street dominating in terms of the financialization of the economy, at least the rubber barons and Henry Ford produced products that people used, as opposed to modern American capitalism, which is all about extracting wealth, not creating wealth. So where does Musk fit into that description? Because he does produce products, but he also is introducing a new form of capitalism that's even more obnoxious.
1: Yeah, I mean, this was really the starting point for our analysis. I mean, we, like many people, I'm sure yourself and most of the listeners included, were pretty repelled by the figure of Elon Musk. And in fact, nothing is less desirable than, you know, trying to get inside his brain and spending time in his Twitter feed and so on. But on the other hand, he is the wealthiest man on the planet. And thus, he has been able to persuade the global investor class anyway, that he's producing something of value. So we thought the way to do this was to decenter Musk himself and ask, as social analysts of the last century had, about Ford, what is the ism that Musk implies? So, I mean, the comparison ended up being quite helpful. There are some things they do have in common, right? Part of the mystique of Musk is he does make some things. He makes cars, as Ford did. He makes rockets, which Ford didn't get around to making. But he also makes the ideological platform, X.com, and the AI LLM, XAI, and its chatbot, Grok, which is trying to do a lot more large-scale political work than the Dearborn Independent, which Henry Ford used for his anti-Semitic messaging, ever did. So the question of the organization of the factory was interesting to us, the parallels. The far-right ideology was interesting to us. But you already put your finger on what was maybe most interesting, which is, where is the social contract that Ford offered in the form of affordable goods and collective bargaining agreements in the case of Musk? How does he think he can get away with this one-way arrangement?
0: Well, what you missed out there, Quinn, is the fact that Musk was the biggest donor to the Republicans in the last election cycle, up to $300 million. And X, his Twitter platform, is an in-kind donation to Republicans. And it's the engine of the far right in this country. So he's playing an outsized role in our politics, is he not? He rescued Trump and the Republicans, and will do it again.
1: Yeah, I mean, absolutely. As someone trained in social history myself, I've always been taught that one shouldn't do kind of great man of history narratives. And yet the interesting thing about doing this book is you realize that we've created a world where great men, and they're usually men, do have disproportionate influence compared to even the similar barons of eras past. So the fact that, you know, the transformations of campaign finance law meant that Musk could single-handedly swing the election, as you suggest, effectively, you know, secure it for Trump in the last months of 2024. The fact that he, through the redesign of share structures, will be able to take a company, SpaceX, public in such a way that he cannot be voted out by shareholders because of the way he redesigns the voting structure in the public offering means that, you know, we actually have to return to the great man sometimes to figure out how we've disintermediated politics such that one guy can post something, you know, in his boxers in the middle of his night and change an election, or, you know, change the share price or change the value of a cryptocurrency. So this was really the thing that kind of bedeviled us, is how much of what we're looking at these days, this new form of capitalism that we're calling Muskism, is a world in which power has been so concentrated that one is forced to kind of reckon with individual power, but then also how is that power anchored in a broader infrastructure. So to give one concrete example, Musk's SpaceX rockets, which many people sort of smugly on the left laugh at for the fact that they explode a lot, are nonetheless monopolizing the ability to put things into orbit in the United States. 95% of orbital launches are taking place through Musk's product. And his satellites, Starlink satellites, which he puts in the air through those SpaceX satellites, now account for 70% of the satellites in orbit and have made low Earth orbit internet something that hadn't been possible before. So he is both a man, but also a kind of infrastructural force. And we really tried to figure out how to navigate between those two poles in our book.
0: Well, but this is a man whose fortune derives from public money, from taxpayers' money, and he has perfected the public-private fusion, the use of the state as a funder, enabler, mm-hmm. and backstop for high-risk, high-reward ventures yep. like Tesla and SpaceX and Starlink. At the same time, mm-hmm. he set about yep. to destroy the very government, the hand that feeds him. He's bitten it by bringing in all of these teenage wrecking crew of Doge to eviscerate the government. And the most mm-hmm. outrageous thing he did in the first priority, mm-hmm. his top priority, was to kill off USAID, which prompted Bill Gates to say the world's mm-hmm. richest man is killing the world's poorest children. So I take it that your book explains why, and the answer and the simple truth appears to be that he killed mm-hmm. off USAID because he wants to tell the world that government doesn't work, even when it's the only instrument that helps the poorest mm-hmm. among us.
1: Yeah, I mean, I would agree wholeheartedly with the first part of your statement there, and I would nuance the second. So on the first point, absolutely. So the real one goal of this book is to change the conversation about what ideology is governing Silicon Valley and this tech turn to the right. I think it's quite misleading to use the category of libertarianism to try to understand this. Rather, as you just suggested yourself in your question, it's a question of state symbiosis. So Musk has been able to fuse with the state at different points to actually fulfill demands that the state is making on him. So we actually try to nuance it away from a straightforward story of state parasitism, especially if you look at the early 2000s and the 2010s. In fact, with the global war on terror, there was a desire and a need by people like Donald Rumsfeld to move more towards what he called network-centric warfare, meaning you have fewer troops on the ground and you have much more heavy reliance on tactical satellites guiding special forces, which are going to be globally deployed, and munitions to their target using the relatively new technology of GPS. So SpaceX gets its start there by sort of stepping in and saying, we will be the provider for that new thing that you need to exercise your sovereignty, namely effective warfighting. In the 2010s, interestingly, or 2008, 2009, when Musk becomes the CEO of Tesla, he does something similar. Barack Obama comes into office and says that one way to get out of Iraq and get out of the Middle East is to actually electrify the auto sector and move heavily into renewables. So you needed some kind of new national champions, effectively, to make this happen. One was Solyndra, which was a famous boondoggle and failure, has become kind of a byword for state misspending for people on the right. But the other was Tesla, which got a $500 million loan in 2009 from the Department of Energy and acted as a kind of a poster child for the possibility of the green vehicle, the consumer EV. And in fact, you know, he did pull off the mainstreaming of the consumer EV. Model Y was the best-selling car for a couple of years globally. So this is not quite just, you know, plunder of the state. This is a way that Musk operates, which is to respond to the state's demand and the opening of new markets and to plug himself in there to certainly increase his own power, his own profit. But there is, at its better moments, a kind of balance between the ability of the government to direct Musk and his ability to enhance sovereignty and sell sovereignty as a service, as we describe it in the book. That, however, it was a delicate balance that really did start to unravel in the course of Doge, as you suggest, Ian. And the way we see Doge experiment, we call it StateX, in a kind of reference to SpaceX. Argument being, yes, there was this widespread destructive project of what he would call deletion, right? So deleting entire agencies, deleting the Consumer Financial Protection Bureau, deleting USAID, Institute of Peace, causing no doubt immense harm and even mortality and death in the consequences. But the idea then, after deletion, you integrate. So he also was doing things in the back end, making databases more legible to each other, making them queryable through new AI tools, and making possible the kind of, you know, immigration roundups and raids that we saw a couple of months later in places like Minneapolis. So it's not really a question of, you know, gutting the state as such or dismantling it altogether. It's about refashioning the state towards his own ends, certainly, and away from the ends of social justice, you know, the survival of the poorest people. And it's a very cutthroat social Darwinist transformation of the state. But we really think that he never quite wants to undo it altogether. He's too reliant on it. And once we see Silicon Valley as dependent on the state in a way that can't really be undone, then we actually find new forms of leverage for ourselves, I think, as voters, as civil society actors, because we've realized there are actually, you know, soft underbellies, there are points of leverage, there are ways that tech is not good at governing, and they aren't good at building legitimacy. When they try, they kind of faceplant, right? I mean, Sam Altman comes out and says, hey, everybody, I've got a new product that's going to put you and your grandchildren out of work. I hope you're happy that your whole pension is going towards it now. Musk comes out and says, hey, I'm going to get rid of all human workers and replace them with humanoid robots and chatbots. And I hope you're excited about the future I'm offering you. They suck at speaking to the public. So if you think about the state as always being their necessary backstop, then, you know, we still can have a kind of firewall against them in the old-fashioned form of representative government.
0: Well, the other South African, of course, along with Musk, is Peter Thiel. And they're obviously close. And he's now running around the country talking about the Antichrist and the Book of Revelation. Right. And he's, in effect, fusing techno-fascism with Christo-fascism. And there's a method to his madness, it appears, that he's trying to suggest, since they're all deep into AI, he's trying to suggest that anybody that wants to regulate AI is working for the devil.
1: Yeah, no, certainly, you know, there's some use, I think, in taking seriously the rantings and ravings of Peter Thiel, but they can also be seen as, I think, an exaggerated distraction. Because I think as, you know, humanities majors and humanists, we like to think that there's a method to the madness that can be understood by, you know, reading closely their own texts and following the kind of cookie crumbs that they put down. But it's also good to realize that, you know, the intellectual history of Silicon Valley is made inside the practice of doing capitalism. So Musk really gets his ideas of how the world works and should work from, you know, sweating his workers on the factory floor, plugging into the next government contract, figuring out a pitch for the next annual shareholders meeting. And that is less strewn with the kind of, you know, delightful bonbons of classic science fiction or Ayn Randian libertarianism. And it's more these principles we try to spell out in the book. Ideas of autonomy, ideas of sovereignty, ideas of state symbiosis. So I think that we kind of need to not always use their categories, Antichrist, you know, so on, rather figure out our own analytical categories that that give us the power of understanding them rather than, in a way, letting them explain themselves to us. But that being said, I think that, you know, this convergence of Christianity and tech is extremely important. And one can only really understand the current war that's happening as a kind of convergence of the two. So you have a Pete Hegseth who has a open crusaders mentality and has a openly and repeatedly stated belief that Christianity must defeat the forces of Islam. And then you have Alex Karp offering the tools of Palantir, namely the Maven targeting technology, saying, you know, if you want to do your crusade, here are the magic digital tools that you need to make it work. Here is the fiery sword, in effect, in the new AI tools that we've developed in the last year and a half. So you can see how they talked themselves into that war, right, which has been pretty much an unmitigated disaster from beginning to end. But it was sort of both a religious undertaking and a high-tech Silicon Valley undertaking. And the fact that it's running aground actually should be a sign of encouragement, I would say, for the opponents of both of those undertakings.
0: Well, you can add to that the story of how these tech Silicon Valley geniuses actually end up screwing each other over. This character, Palmer Luckey, who's the co-founder of Anduril, another big defense tech contractor, he convinced Zuckerberg to get into this idea of the virtual reality helmet, which everybody's supposed to wear on a kind of, you know, digital doll for the rest of your life, sitting on a couch, living in a virtual reality. What a horrible, you know, dystopian notion. But Zuckerberg spent hundreds of billions of dollars and even followed Palmer Luckey's advice and changed his company to Meta, to for the Meta universe. And guess what? He lost up to $200 billion.
1: Yeah, no, it's actually highly relevant because the thing that we try to track in the book is that you need to understand the politics of these fellows in part based on the profit model that they're working with, right? So the Web 2.0 model that we all knew and loved from, you know, the founding of Facebook until about 2020 was all about these social media platforms where, you know, the product was you. You went on, you gave over your privacy, you gave over your most intimate life stories. And in exchange, you were given a place of interaction with other people, new forms of convenience. And they just skimmed that all off and sold it to advertisers. The model of surveillance capitalism was actually pretty asset light, right? You could imagine doing this stuff from a decommissioned oil rig in the Pacific or a South Pacific island if you really had to. Didn't need that much back-end hardware. The story since the, you know, the height of Facebook, Twitter, Google was the search for the next big growth story. And what you just alluded to, this idea of the metaverse, was one of those failed efforts, right? Like, what's going to be the big new meta story that runs everything in Silicon Valley? Remember Web3? Remember cryptocurrency? Remember NFTs? Remember decentralized finance? These were all failed efforts at finding the new big story. What happened in December 2022 is they found it, and that was generative AI. The launch of ChatGPT in November 2022 changed the story overnight, and Musk, among the rest of them, needs to be understood in that light, because from that point on, you couldn't. It wasn't asset light anymore. It was capital expenditure heavy. You needed these enormous data centers. You needed a cooperative state. You couldn't exit the state anymore. That was no longer an option. You need to build data centers on federal land. You need cheap energy. You need cheap water, and so on. So that, you know, that's the way, I think, the starting point for understanding what's up with this turn to the right by Silicon Valley is the rise of generative AI as the umbrella paradigm for the whole sector in the last 3-4 years. And the way that now they're just trying to scramble and sort of articulate whatever politics they need to do to get next to the people in power who will allow them to clear the way to roll out what is a physically transformative, highly expensive and resource dependent undertaking. So the Musk story that we tell in our book also needs to be understood in this light, because Musk's turn to the right gets, strangely enough, understood through the new paradigm of generative AI. So ChatGPT rolls out, Google Gemini, Claude, Anthropic, and Musk sees these as having been sort of poisoned by progressive politics. He thinks that these are woke AIs, and they reflect a kind of far left politics that will, in his darkest fantasies, as he put it one point, turn me into a woman of color, quote unquote.
0: So, well, that might be a good thing.
1: It's like don't threaten me with a good time,
0: right,
1: kind of stuff. But his whole push into XAI now, Grok, is framed around the fight for AI and the fight for LLMs, which is really what the only thing that they all care about right now when you just scratch the surface.
0: So just in the last minute then, Quinn, since we're offering up your new book, Muskism, A Guide for the Perplexed, in support of a Background Briefing and public radio on KPFA in the San Francisco Bay Area, which covers, of course, Silicon Valley, and Los Angeles on KPFK across Southern California. Is there a quick word for our listeners as to why they need your book, particularly in the Bay Area?
1: Yeah, I mean, we just spent a week out in the Bay Area, and it is troubling, right? I mean, everyone I spoke to, from the door, the guy, you know, at the front of the door at the hotel, to the cab driver, all has the same lament, which is, you know, tech ruined this city. It came and it sucked us dry and it didn't give anything back. That feeling of unaccountability and insulation from popular anger is something that really is shared by, it seems, almost everyone inhabiting the entire Bay Area, except for those few people who are being enriched by this paradigm. So I think what we lay out in our book is to explain to people, you know, how this happened, how someone like Musk, as repellent as he is, as seemingly maniacal as he is, really, has nevertheless become such a trusted fixture of the global financial economy. We walk people through, I think, the technological story that produced this world where they feel, these few tech centibillionaires feel like they don't ever have to listen to public anger ever again.
0: And a quick word for the listeners in Los Angeles.
1: Los Angeles, I mean, this is the place that SpaceX has its factory, and it's the place that, you know, Musk in his own way has tried to kind of revive and bring back the aerospace industry. But Los Angeles is also the dream factory, right? And one of the things we do with Musk is to show how the things he's doing online, which seem like him wasting his time or even getting lost in kind of a social media addiction, are also completely part and parcel of his larger accumulation model. So he is trying to figure out what we call attention alchemy the same time he's figuring out, you know, the hard problem of rockets and cars. So the dream side of the story and the engineering side of the story are woven together, I think, in ways that nobody until our book has really figured out.
0: Well, Quinn Slobodian, I thank you so much for joining us here today.
1: My pleasure.
0: And again, I've been speaking with Quinn Slobodian. He's a professor of international history at Boston University, where he teaches histories of modern Europe, international history, social movements, and the intellectual history of neoliberalism. He is the author of Globalist, The End of Empire, and The Birth of Neoliberalism, Crack Up Capitalism, Market Radicals, and The Dream of a World Without Democracy, and Hayek's Bastards, Race, Gold, IQ, and the Capitalism of the Far Right. And his latest book, co-authored with Ben Tarnoff, just out, is Muskism, A Guide for the Perplexed. And this has been Background Briefing. I'm Ian Masters, and I'd like to thank producers Graham Fitzgibbon and Asher Price. And if you've missed any of today's program and would like to explore our vast archives, you can visit us at backgroundbriefing.org, where we'll include extended interviews searchable by topic and have made it easy for you to sign up for daily email updates that provide links to resources, articles, and books discussed on the program. 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Bye for now.

partly sunny today, with a chance of some afternoon showers and high temperatures around 57. Mostly cloudy overnight, with lows around 41. For Saturday, there's a chance of some morning showers, otherwise mostly cloudy, with highs around 63. 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

0: Oleada, performed by Julieta Venegas in our Democracy Now! Studio. This is Democracy Now!, democracynow.org. I'm Amy Goodman with Juan Gonzalez. We turn now to an often forgotten group of people caught in the middle of the war in Iran and the closure of the Strait of Hormuz. Over 20,000 seafarers who've been stranded on ships that haven't been allowed to pass through the strait for over 2 months. United Nations International Maritime Organization estimates at least 10 seafarers have been killed since the start of the war. These maritime workers are working-class men from developing countries across the global south. They form the crews on oil tankers, container ships, and smaller support vessels. The men have been trapped on some 1,500 ships that have been unable to dock on either side of the Persian Gulf. Caught between fears of war and the commercial pressures of shipping companies, the workers have limited legal protections, unpaid for several weeks, lacking the visas to disembark in any of the Gulf countries near the ships. The men have been stuck on board for weeks with dwindling supplies of food and water. Most of them had to take out sizable loans to pay middlemen to get these seafaring jobs. Now they've been stranded in a war zone with almost no money to show for it. A few hundred men have been repatriated off the ships. Here's a man who just landed back in India after an arduous journey through Iraq, Armenia, and Dubai.
1: We did not have internet, and there was no way to communicate with our families back home. We were quite tense, and our relatives also were under a lot of duress back home. Subsequently, even getting food became difficult. Around 200 people, Indians, are still stranded there.
0: We're joined now by two guests. Manoj Yadav is General Secretary Forward Seamen's Union of India, joining us from Mumbai. And Mohammed Archedi is the network coordinator for the Arab world and Iran at the International Transport Workers Federation. He's joining us from Bilbao, the Basque region of Spain. We welcome you both to Democracy Now! Mohammed, let's begin with you. We're talking about, what, 20,000 seafarers? What happens to them now?
2: For the invitation. Well, there are more than 20,000 seafarers stranded. They are in a total— they have a deep feeling of lack of protection. Part of the requests we do receive, we have until now, in the 2 months after the start of the war, we have been reached out by more than 2,000 seafarers, 2,000 times reached at the ITF, at the International Transport Workers Federation. That doesn't mean that it is 2,000 seafarers, it's much more, because the seafarers is talking on behalf of a group of seafarers or all the crew on board. The main problem is the big worry, absolute big worry about the situation, being aware of the situation of war. There are requests of repatriation. There are requests to being stranded there, being blocked there. There is lack of food. There is lack of provisions. There is lack of water. There is shortage of food. There are seafarers asking us that they are eating once a day. And, of course, there is the other problems to which these seafarers, men and women, are exposed, have not disappeared with the war. So we have still cases of abandonment in the region, abandonment as defined by the Maritime Labour Convention. Seafarers who have not been paid for 8 months, not paid for 5 months, not paid for 11 months. These are all cases that are happening there. So for us, these are just not numbers. Here are seafarers, civilian workers, who have the bad chance to be in the wrong place. The seafarers, men and women, have not provoked this war, are not part of it, and cannot stop it. And unfortunately, they are vulnerable because they cannot move by themselves. We have to understand that these seafarers cannot just take their bags and go to the airport. The seafarers here are just exposed and absolutely vulnerable and need and claim protection.
3: And Mohammed, the global economy depends on this world shipping network, and yet many of these workers come from different countries. The ships are under Liberian or Panamanian flags. There's no one actually no nations that stand up for their workers. Can you talk about the international character of these crews?
2: Yeah, the seafarers are mostly, the most majority are from the global south, so from the developing countries, India, Georgia, Egypt, Philippines, Indonesians, Myanmar. So these are the most nationalities affected. And as you have described, rightfully described, unfortunately, the flag of convenience system lacks transparency. And we are here clearly in a situation where the seafarers on board, who are necessary for the supply chains, who are necessary for the economy, we have to remember that the vessels do not run alone. The vessels go nowhere without the workforce, without the seafarers, men and women on board. And now we observe that in such a situation, there is absolutely no protocol to protect them. And we are talking here about protection, about physical integrity, about physical protection. You have mentioned in the introduction, there are more than 10, at least 10 of seafarers, 10, 12 seafarers who lost their lives. And this is absolutely not acceptable. It is absolutely not acceptable that the maritime industry in the 21st century, absolutely aware about this, we are not putting the human dimension, we are not putting the seafarers, the workforce, without which, I insist, without which these vessels will not and cannot move. We cannot put their living conditions, because the seafarers work and live on board. This is important to understand, because the seafarers is not like us. We do our journey of work, then we go home. The seafarers stay there, and now they are, we are all seeing it live all the time. They are exposed, they are vulnerable, and they are claiming protection.
0: Manoj Yadav, we want to go to you for Seamen's Union of India, speaking to us from Mumbai. You're in touch with seafarers and their families every day. You've said the majority want to go home. As we wrap up this discussion, talk about conditions on the ships. What's preventing more seafarers from leaving, and what does repatriation entail?
4: Yes, from the day this war began, we are continuously communicating with hundreds of seafarers, mainly focused on the ports of the Iran and the water territory of the Iran, where the maximum damage has been done by this war. So there are hundreds of vessels, especially small vessels, as Brother Mohammed has already described, what are the situation, overall situation in Middle East. But the seafarers who are mainly stranded at Iranian port and within their water territory, they were under big pressure, big threat, because many of have seen continuous bombing, missile, drone attack. Even at a time, they have reported from Bandar Abbas, they have reported from Khorramshahr, Siri Island, Lawan port. They are continuously showing, initial days, they were continuously showing us on the WhatsApp video call what was the condition, where a continuous bombing was going on. In that condition, let us be very clear, the seafarers are trained for commercial vessel, they are trained for serving onboard merchant vessel, they are not trained for the war. And what was their mental condition during those days when they were there and continuously watching and witnessing a continuous attack nearby their vessel? Some of them have reported very, very close to their vessel, nearly 500. So we have continuously raising the alarm, flagging the issue. Even the family members who initially after mid of March, when many seafarers lost the communication with their family due to shortage of internet facility, that was the biggest issue with the family members when they were not able to communicate. That was the time what Brother Mohammed has already said. There were so many vessels which were facing shortage of food, shortage of water. Even some of them have started rationing the water. So 2 hours in the morning, 2 hours in the afternoon. We have handled few cases where the seafarers have traveled from Khorramshahr, Bandar Abbas to Busair to Armenia. It's nearly 1,800 kilometers by road. And they completed this journey till Mumbai. After taking a flight from Mumbai, nearly 15 days, 20 days, they had, yeah.
0: Manoj Yadav, we have to leave it there, but we'll continue to follow the story. And General Secretary Ford, Seamen's Union of India, speaking to us from Mumbai, and Mohammed Arachedi, with the International Transport Workers Federation in Bilbao, Spain. That does it for today's show. I'm here in Minneapolis, where I'll be at the 11:30 screening of Steal the Story, Please, the new film about Democracy Now! At the Main Cinema, joined by one of the film's directors, Carl Diehl. Then on to Chicago. I'll be at the Music Box Theater tonight and on Saturday after the 2:30 and 6 p.m. screenings, joined by directors Carl Diehl and Tia Lesson, and tomorrow night with Juan Gonzalez as well. On Sunday at the historic Oriental Theater in Milwaukee, Steal This Story, Please tour continues through May. Go to democracynow.org.
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6: 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Partly sunny today, with a chance of some afternoon showers and high temperatures around 57. Mostly cloudy overnight, with lows around 41. For Saturday, there's a chance of some morning showers, otherwise mostly cloudy, with highs around 63. This is WRFI.
7: 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Welcome. This is the Human Rights and Social Justice Program. I'm your host, Ute Ritz-Deutsch, and today it's my great honor to have on the show Ben Linden and Anna Wright. Benjamin Linden is the Advocacy Director for Europe and Central Asia at Amnesty International USA. Anna Wright is the Ukraine researcher, and she's based in London at the Amnesty International Secretariat. And today we will be talking about Ukraine. It's been a little more than four years since we had the, shall I say, the latest Russian invasion of Ukraine, because obviously we had Crimea a few years back. But if people are interested in previous shows, you can find us on SoundCloud. 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That's where the podcasts are located, as will be this show. And as far as the radio goes, the show airs at 9 a.m. Eastern Time, Friday mornings here. The show is simulcast by Pegasus, which is the public access channel. If people have cable in the Ithaca area, that is channel 13. The show is then replayed Monday mornings at the Bundy Community Radio from the Binghamton area. So thank you to everyone for making that happen. Thank you also to our sound editor, Jim Deutsch, for the work that he does. Very much appreciated. And of course, thank you to our listeners for supporting this show and for supporting community radio, because without you, we would not be on the air. The premise of the show is that human rights are universal. That means they apply to everybody by virtue of being born, by virtue of being human being. And it doesn't matter where that person lives. It doesn't matter what state their country is in, whether or not it's a war, whether or not it's peace, whether or not people hold citizenship of a certain country. The Universal Declaration of Human Rights, which I often reference, that was adopted by the UN General Assembly in 1948 after World War II, with the purpose of addressing the not just the devastations that war can wreak havoc on civilian populations, but also in an effort to prevent future wars, to make it possible to mediate through diplomatic channels. So that was the goal of the United Nations. And, you know, as flawed as that organization is, it is still the best framework that we currently have. And coming after the UDHR, the Universal Declaration of Human Rights, we've had a series of international treaties, and countries that have ratified them are beholden to those treaties. And here in the United States, that is anchored in Article 6 of the U.S. Constitution. which lays out what all is supreme law of the land, and that includes ratified treaties. We've had a series of treaties having to do with conduct during war, and some of those actually go back to the 19th century, if we're thinking of the Geneva Convention or the conventions in Hague. But specifically, the last of the Geneva Conventions, the Fourth Geneva Convention of 1949, lays out rules conduct during war, and that very importantly includes not targeting civilians, right? So if a belligerent force targets civilian targets, for example, you know, bombing an apartment building complex, you know, that is in violation of international law. So, you know, with a heavy heart, it's been 4 years since Ukraine was at the receiving end of this war that Russia started. But I don't know who would like to go first, Ben or Anna, but, you know, we will be talking about the human rights situation and the humanitarian situation in Ukraine, and we'll think about realistically what a peace, a sustainable peace, a permanent peace would look like. So I'm really excited to have you on the show. I very much appreciate the time that you are making today to be on the Human Rights and Social Justice Program for this hour, but also really for the work that you do every single day. It is taxing, it is heavy, but I think all of us who do it feel that it has to be done, right? And that we kind of play a role in all of this. Ben, would you like to go first, or?
8: Sure. And thank you to the program for always drawing attention to these human rights issues across the world, and in particular for, you know, upraising the situation in Ukraine. I mean, maybe it would be useful to start with an overview of what has changed and what has stayed the same in let's say, you know, recent months. I think what clearly has not changed, and Anna will be able to speak to this more, is the impact on civilians in terms of the trend lines. It's only gotten worse. We continue to see the use by Russia of drones and missiles, you know, apparently targeting civilians and civilian objects in situations where there's not a proportional military advantage, which is a possible crime under international law. And that's enabled by a situation of ongoing impunity for those potential crimes. As long as there's impunity, you see these crimes continue. And we can talk about this more in a bit, but that's why sort of the core of what we call for in terms of a sustainable peace agreement is based on the need for justice and accountability. What has changed in recent months is a shifting of US attention and resources towards the Middle East. You know, increase of diplomatic attention focusing on that situation, on the attempts to arrive at a ceasefire in the Middle East. And actually, just today, it looks like Zelensky has, or his government has reached out to try to negotiate directly with Putin's government and is looking for a host for those talks. We'll see if that happens. There have been ongoing efforts to try to arrive at some sort of ceasefire, an Orthodox Easter ceasefire that quickly fell through. There have been some POW exchanges, which is a, you know, small area of hope, I suppose, that have been ongoing. But the key thing to remember is that regardless of whether there has been progress or a stalling of diplomatic negotiations, the situation on the ground and for civilians has only gotten worse. And it's been the worst for people on the front lines, communities on the front lines, for vulnerable, for at-risk groups like older people. The war has just continued to really devastate those individuals and those communities. So that unfortunately hasn't changed.
7: Yeah, thank you so much for that. And, you know, thinking of impunity, I mean, Vladimir Putin actually You know, there's a arrest warrant from the International Criminal Court for him, you know, for alleged war crimes. And I mean, it's interesting how leaders, and I have several in mind, actually, can still continue to function. So it's a kind of a test of how well the international system can operate and function. But having said that, it's also one of the main challenges of the international human rights systems, and that is enforcement, right? It's just a real challenge to hold perpetrators to account, and it takes a measure of international cooperation. And, you know, right now we're experiencing a situation where really the entire system is under attack and has been for some time, and is eroding, you know, even those modest powers that the UN has in terms of holding people accountable. You're based, you're doing research at the International Secretariat for Amnesty International, USA. Give us a sense of what it's like to do research on Ukraine. How do you gather information? Are you able to communicate with people on the ground? And, you know, what does that look like? It's, of course, very difficult to have human rights advocates in war zones, you know, to be able to report. It's very difficult to have so-called boots on the ground. But what exactly does that look like from your end?
9: Thank you very much for your question. Thank you for having me on the program. Yes, indeed, I work as Ukraine researcher, and I do travel to Ukraine quite often. Actually, I'm just back. It's been 2 weeks since I'm back in the UK from being in Ukraine. And let me start with saying that the travel on its own is a big challenge. There are, of course, no direct flights to Ukraine, so you have to travel through neighboring countries. And a door-to-door trip from London, let's say, will be 24 hours, sometimes longer. That's as long as it takes to get to Ukraine now. And that's what millions of Ukrainian refugees are doing regularly. If they want to visit loved ones, if they want for children to see their fathers specifically, because obviously due to martial law, not all the males could leave the country. Some of them are serving. So that's a really big challenge. And unfortunately, we are seeing that with the escalation of aerial attacks, more and more drones being used to attack Ukraine, the opening of an airspace over Ukraine is out of the question. It's simply too dangerous. As my colleague Ben rightfully mentioned, 2024, 2025, the winter specific, the winter of 2025, 2026 was really difficult. What we have observed was a new trend of a intentional targeting of infrastructure that is critical for the survival of civilian population. And this winter specifically, lots of heating and heating distribution, energy distribution facilities were targeted. And we believe that it was an intentional campaign that was aimed at inflicting terror, but also at coercing people to apply pressure for the government of Ukraine to sign a peace deal. And we are talking today about sustainable peace, but I believe not both parties to this conflict are interested in a sustainable peace. And this attempt of forcing civilians to apply pressure into their government just proves the point. Also, what I would love to point out is that we have a team operating in Ukraine, our colleagues at Amnesty Ukraine, and they were the victims and eyewitnesses of the horrors Ukrainian population is surviving every day and every night. And I just wanted also to point out that, yes, Ukraine is a big country. It's the biggest country in Europe, geographically wise. But unfortunately, due to the type of modern warfare used And we are talking about long-range drones, long-range missiles. Nowhere in Ukraine is safe. And that is when we are talking about Western regions, which are very close to Poland or Hungary, but still they are suffering from aerial attacks. And there are still people dying. And that, of course, puts certain limitations on how you operate and how much work you can perform daily.
10: Right. And I was wondering, this was a brutal winter, you know, where we're now in spring, but how do people survive? How do they keep warm when there is no heat in the building?
9: There were different methods people were using, starting from just buying bricks in a store. And if you have a gas hob, you would put those bricks on this gas hob. The brick would heat up and then would start distributing heat. So that's one way, I would say not that much to warm up, but at least to dry the air a bit, because that was particularly harsh winter in terms of how low the temperatures fall. Mm-hmm. We're talking about minus 16, 15 degrees Fahrenheit, Celsius, yeah. And that's quite cold, with snow, with wind, at night even lower than that. People would generally live in one room, which mm-hmm. you can somehow heat using bricks, or sometimes if there was electricity but no heating, you would use electric heaters that would keep running just basically nonstop. Some people simply had to move out of their big apartment blocks, because in Ukraine we tend to live in the 20 floors, 15 floors, 16 floors apartment blocks. So you can't use the elevator, obviously, because there is no electricity. There is also no water supply. So we've documented cases when people were not able to take a proper shower for weeks, for example, when people didn't have a proper hot meal for weeks as well, simply because they lacked the opportunity to cook it. One more way of coping with the situation was the establishment of so-called warming points by Ukraine Emergency Services. So basically, it's a big tent that was heated by generators, and every person could just come into the tent. There generally would be a possibility to charge mobile phones, to have access to internet, and just to warm up and to have a hot meal. Hot meals were served there. You could also ask to have a hot meal as a takeaway, and it was actually encouraged, because we also know of cases of older people who were basically stuck on upper floors, not having the possibility to go downstairs, especially if we are talking like 10-story building, 15-story building, and simply not having the possibility to come up after that. So we were encouraging everyone, Ukrainian government was encouraging everyone to take care of their neighbors, to check on older people, to check on people with disabilities, bringing them some food, etc. Also, you can imagine that mobile phone would die. So those people were also cut off any communication with outside world, with their families, and not capable of calling in an ambulance if they needed to. And let's not forget that they were without heating, without electricity, and under bombardment. So that was the reality of this winter in Ukraine, which was really, really harsh. I believe an important thing to notice here is that the energy system of Ukraine, the heating system of Ukraine, was damaged to an extent that, according to certain estimations, even if the hostilities halt completely right now, it would still take a couple of years to repair the system fully, to allow it to operate in full capacity. So basically what we are hearing is that Ukraine will be living with blackouts for the next 5 years to come. Right. And that's, we are not taking into account any possible future damages. Also, there are more and more reports of people worrying that now, with the summer months coming, that the next target for Russian attacks could be water infrastructure, to basically cut people off drinking water, which is, of course, a very concerning development if it happens. And that's where I believe international community should step up and try to avoid this, because we'll be looking at another potential crime under international law there.
10: Yeah. Also, what I forgot to mention from the get-go is that according to international law, starting a war is illegal. You know, as a country, are allowed to defend yourself if you're attacked, right? But if you attack another country, that is not allowed. That just in and of itself, a war of aggression, is in violation of international law. And that certainly, you know, Russia has done, and not the first time. So it's, you know, that's an important point to make. And of course, and we can talk more extensively about that later when we circle back to Ben. But one of Russia's demands is that, you know, they can keep the territories that they occupied in eastern Ukraine, but the Ukrainian constitution actually does not permit for that. You know, so from my perspective, and I'm just, you know, a relatively ignorant outsider, but, you know, I could see how that it would be very difficult, not just from a moral perspective for Ukrainians to say, okay, we will give you this territory and leave us alone now. It's actually constitutionally not allowed. I was wondering, Anna, do we have any sense, even if it's just an approximation, how many Ukrainians have been killed in the last 4 years, or also how many Ukrainians have become refugees in other countries, mostly within the European Union. And of course, also understanding that some people initially fled, including women and children who have since then returned.
9: Thank you, Ute. Yes. So the number of refugees we are talking about, and it was relatively stable, but Amnesty International doesn't have its own number. We are relying at UN Refugee Agency, but we are talking roughly about 6 million people. The majority of them settled in Europe, in neighboring countries, but that's a huge number. Even for a country like Ukraine, with a population over 40 million people, it's still a lot. And as you rightfully pointed out, it's mothers and children is the future of any country. So when your children flee on that extent, it raises certain demographic concerns. In terms of civilian casualties, the numbers are rising, and I believe we're talking about much higher than 10,000 people when it comes to casualties, but I'm giving you a number not for the last 4 years, but a number since 2014, because many international organizations, including ours, we are trying to still insist that Russia started its intervention in Ukraine back in 2014, exactly as you said, annexing Crimea and certain territories in the east of the country. This number of more than 10,000 people is also questionable, because as you and your listeners may know, none of international organizations or Ukrainian authorities have access to the territories Russia occupies. And it's quite a densely populated areas. And we don't know how many civilians were killed or wounded in those territories. We don't have reliable numbers to report on. And we suspect that the number may be really, really high, specifically if we are looking at situation in the beginning of the war in February 2022 in Mariupol. The city was under siege. Massive casualties were reported. Witnesses that were interviewed by Amnesty International, but also by other international human rights organizations, United Nations, report dozens of casualties in a few hours of a heavy bombardment. people were so desperate that they had to bury their loved ones basically in their courtyards. Obviously, we don't have access to Mariupol. We cannot verify those numbers, but our estimations are really, really high. We are, again, talking about hundreds of civilians who were killed in the first weeks of full-scale invasion in 2022. And one more concerning trend is that 2025, specifically July and June, was the deadliest months for civilians since 2022. So in 2023, we saw the numbers going down. 2024 was still quiet on a plateau, but 2025, we saw a sharp increase in number of civilian casualties and also an increase in number of casualties among children.
10: Yeah, thank you for that. Do you have any sense of how many soldiers have died in the last 4 years?
9: So we know that this information is kept secret by both Ukraine and Russia, but Ukraine does publish certain figures. The latest I heard, but I believe it's not really recent, it's like quite old, I would say maybe 6 months old, we were talking about 50,000 military personnel. But the figures reported in terms of Russian casualties are much, much higher. People talking about thousands monthly. And these are the figures presented by International Institute for the Study of War, by intelligence agencies of the UK, of the United States of America. So there are all the reasons to believe that these figures are true. Also, when we are interviewing prisoners of war, and Amnesty International, as well as other human rights bodies, do have access to Russian prisoners of war that are held in Ukraine. We can come to the camps and talk to them. They are describing that they were basically sent into combat without much regard for their safety and security. So we tend to believe that, yeah, figures could actually be very, very high on Russian side.
10: Yeah, that's I have also heard that figures are very high on the Russian side, and I cannot speculate as to the numbers, but it's yeah, it's a tragedy, and I think it's certainly unquestionably a tragedy for Ukrainians. But I also think that Russians have been suffering, and I mean, and anybody who loses a child, you know, someone who is drafted and then as a soldier sent into harm's way, you know, people are going to suffer those losses. And yeah, it's one would think, you know, that it's now been more than 80 years since World War II ended, that we would have figured out greater commitments to peace. If you're just tuning in, this is the Human Rights and Social Justice Program. I'm your host, Ute Fritz-Deutsch. My guests today are Anna Wright. She is the Ukraine researcher at the Secretariat at Amnesty International in London, and Benjamin Linden. He is the Advocacy Director for Europe and Central Asia at Amnesty International USA. And today we're talking about the situation in Ukraine. We're recording this program in late April 2026, so it's been over 4 years, and the show will air in early May. But Ben, let me switch to you. Obviously, from my perspective, how well the international system operates, oftentimes, I don't want to necessarily say it depends on the attitude of the United States.

0: seems to put that quote unquote friendship above anything else. We know that President Trump is not committed to defending Europe, you know, its NATO allies, and that the U.S. in general has been back and forth in terms of supporting Ukraine, and there are these battles in the Congress over funding, for example. There's also a recent shift within Europe, namely that Viktor Orban lost the elections in Hungary, and Hungary had been vetoing Ukraine package, and I believe that was mostly humanitarian aid. You know, so now we'll see if any of that will shift. I'm assuming it will shift within the European Union and getting an aid package together. But I was wondering, Ben, if you could elaborate a little bit on that dynamic and and the back and forth of the U.S. administration, and I mean the outright disdain that this president has shown, for example, toward the Ukrainian President Zelensky.
1: I think there's a lot to pick up on there. I think certainly no U.S. administration has been perfect when it comes to upholding the rules-based international order.
0: Yes.
1: But this is the first one that has attacked it in such a direct way, that has made efforts that appear to try to undermine it in many different instances, whether it's, you know, the conduct of military strikes in you know, waters in the Western Hemisphere lacking due process, or its approach to you know, the war in the Middle East, and certainly that has an impact when we're trying to, you know, argue for the reason why Russia's war is a war of aggression, you know, being in violation of, manifest violation of the UN Charter, and the need for there to be accountability for this and the crimes committed in the course of that war. So it does present a new dynamic and a new challenge when the US, which has at least nominally, at least rhetorically, and in some cases, you know, in actual practice, been a leader in trying to implement this rules-based international order. It does have an impact on, you know, how the outcome of the Ukraine war can be, whether that can be sustainable, and whether it does involve accountability. I think, you know, another aspect of this is the attacks on the bodies responsible for carrying out justice and accountability, one of which is the International Criminal Court. And unfortunately, the Trump administration and Putin's government have in some ways, you know, had common cause in attacking the International Criminal Court. We should be very clear, you know, Putin and his top military and political leadership are fugitives under international law. They are fugitives from the ICC, and which has put out warrants for their arrest. And it should be incumbent on all, you know, signatories of the Rome Statute and all countries to try to you know, eventually bring them to justice, and certainly not to take it off the table in the course of some sort of transactional short-term approach to trying to achieve peace. I think, you know, we want to see peace and an end to the killing and dying, as the Trump administration has said, as much as anyone else that's watching this situation. And the way to do that is to ensure that there is justice and accountability. But that's only possible when you have some sort of rules-based order to refer back to.
0: Yeah, absolutely. And well, we'll see what happens right now in terms of the international rules-based order. It definitely is under attack, and we'll see what it will take to, you know, strengthen it again in the near

0: future, hopefully. But I mean, it's hard to tell. We're right in the thick of it, really. What's your projection in terms of European Union commitment to support Ukraine? Can we assume now that there's been a leadership change in Hungary that there might be more support, especially humanitarian funding of for Ukraine?
1: I mean, I can take a shot at it. It's tough to predict.
0: Right.
1: We have seen a really major shift with the defeat of Orban and being the primary entity vetoing some of the support in the EU. And we've also seen an effort writ large within Europe to talk about an alternative model of some sort in a situation where the US has pulled back from some of these obligations or areas where they may have led more in the past. So, we'll have to see if another leader, in the mold of Orbán, does step up to play a similar sort of spoiler role. But I think it's tough to say, and we'll have to watch it very closely.
0: Yeah. Anna, your thoughts on this?
2: I believe the situation with European countries and European Union is a bit different than if we look at Ukraine versus United States, Ukraine war versus European Union. Countries in Europe do understand that they are at risk. Putin has threatened to bring war to Europe on many, many occasions, including with using nuclear weapons against UK, against France, and many other countries. So I believe Europeans are taking the situation seriously and they will support Ukraine. And they are also very interested in sustainable but just peace. We know that Council of Europe has been working on the Tribunal for the Crime of Aggression against Ukraine, and we are really hoping that the tribunal will start working. There are many other positive developments, like a registry of damages that occurred in Ukraine, which could potentially be then used if Russia is to pay compensations for its war of aggression against Ukraine. There is a registry of in crimes under international law, also supported from the side of the Council of Europe. We see that there are many prosecutors that are working on behalf of ICC, but from European countries that were sent to Ukraine to support the investigation and documentation of war crimes, crimes against humanity, and other crimes under international law committed in Ukraine. So I believe Europe is much more on track with trying to ensure justice and accountability, but also I believe it could have done more, and that's also one of the priorities for Amnesty work on Ukraine. We do work a lot with our colleagues in Brussels, in Geneva, in The Hague, to try and ensure that whatever peace deal is happening, justice should be at the center of it. We cannot forget about justice for peace, because peace is only possible if there is justice and accountability. Thank you.
0: Absolutely. You need justice and accountability for lasting peace. Otherwise, it will not work. Anna, I assume that many of our listeners, will be educated, but not everybody knows the goings on in Europe. So, for people who do not know, I was wondering if you could explain the difference between European Union and Council of Europe, because some people assume that all European countries are in the European Union, which of course is not the case. Council of Europe is much larger. But with Council of Europe, again, the from my perspective, the rationale of it, or one of the main goals is peace. And so tell us a little bit about the Council of Europe. And of course, Russia used to be in the Council of Europe, but they no longer are, right? They They pulled out of it simply because they also the Russians, the Russian government, do not want to be obligated. I mean, not by Europeans and not by international law. So if you could talk a little bit about that.
2: Yes, absolutely. European Union is more of a political alliance. It's a political organization and institution. It also has economic bloc. Yes, and basically it's a governmental organization that unites. I'm sorry, I will not give you an exact number, but the majority of countries in Western Europe and Northern Europe, Central Europe as well. And basically, it's more about joint policies, joint legislation that govern economics, trade. Sometimes there are defense agreements, etc. In contrast to European Union, Council of Europe, as you rightfully pointed out, it's a much broader organization. Currently, it has 49 member states. And exactly as you said, Russia was a member of Council of Europe, but then pulled out. Exactly. And Council of Europe is, in a way, a human rights organization. It's an organization that works on the respect for human rights, for democracy, and for the rule of law. And yes, many of the European Union countries are members of the Council of Europe, but also there are countries like Ukraine that is not a member of European Union, but is a member of the Council of Europe and has permanent representation there, as well as Council of Europe has representatives in Ukraine working together with Ukrainian government to advise, for example, if you are looking at democracy, on how the reforms are going, how rule of law is ensured, how justice system is working, but also monitors the human rights situation and consequently pays attention to the crimes committed during the war of aggression in Ukraine.
0: Yeah, so the Council of Europe is also an organization that keeps track of research, that keeps track of what is going on and what violations are happening. Yeah, thank you for that. I've oftentimes said if we're looking at regional human rights systems, I mean, obviously we have the international framework. But if we're looking at regional systems, certainly the European system is the strongest. I mean, partly also because it has some enforcement mechanisms, and partly because, for example, any country wishing to join the European Union has to sign up to the convention, the European Convention on Human Rights. So, it's better than the American system, and by American I mean all of the Americas, and certainly some of the other systems are weaker even yet. So the European system is right now the best that we have, but as you pointed out, for Europe, it's really what is going on with Russia's aggression. Really poses an existential threat. Poland, which has a border with Ukraine, Poland is in the European Union, so we're really very close. When Russia is attacking Ukraine, that's very close to other European countries and European Union members. Yeah, I was wondering if and either of you. I would love to pick your brain on lasting peace. And as you pointed out, Anna, and I totally concur, there has to be justice, right, before we can have a lasting peace. But what else needs to happen? And I mean, it's tricky since I'm not at the negotiating table to know what all details are being considered or try to get an agreement on, but what are the bits and pieces of proposed? Well, first of all, stopping the hostilities, but then also The very important step is to have a lasting peace. What all needs to happen? What are all the considerations? And what do we know in terms of where the negotiations are? Ben.
1: So I think we have Amnesty International USA and Amnesty Ukraine wrote to the Trump administration early on in the administration, noting that candidate Trump had emphasized that he would end the war very early in his administration, and his administration has put a lot of effort over the last year plus into trying to bring that war to an end. Marco Rubio, Secretary of State Rubio, has said they don't want to be back in the same situation, 3 or 4 years from now, where hostilities restart. So I think there is an awareness of a difference between a sustainable peace and a temporary peace. But what really needs to be emphasized in order to make it sustainable, I think, from a human rights perspective, but also just from a larger diplomatic perspective, is accountability, as we've talked about, and other ways of upholding human rights so that there aren't these festering grievances that continue to drive conflict. So one, as you've talked about, is recognizing this is a war of aggression, just as definitionally, and understanding that regardless of the status of negotiations, every day that Russia continues its war of aggression, that's a violation, and that needs to be addressed on its own. That needs to stop. We also need to think about the rights of those who have been taken as prisoners of war, ensuring that their rights are upheld, that they are not continuing to be held incommunicado, which unfortunately does continue to be the case, and that they are given all of their rights under the Geneva Conventions and under international law. Not only for POWs, but also for civilians that are caught up and that have been, in many cases, extrajudicially disappeared, have been forcefully disappeared if they are living in areas under Russia's occupation, if they are speaking out in some way or somehow are seen as threatening the authorities in those areas, they are often being made examples of. So they need to be released immediately because that's not, under international law, you can't simply disappear civilians because you're an occupying force in the area. We've also emphasized the importance of economic and humanitarian aid to Ukraine, an aid that reaches the most at-risk groups, including, as we've discussed a little bit, older people, children who are very disproportionately impacted by this war, and indigenous peoples. We're talking about the rights of Crimean Tatars and other groups who have borne the brunt of Russia's occupation going back to 2014 in those areas. Also, paying attention to the needs of those who have been displaced, both internally in Ukraine and as refugees elsewhere, and recognizing, as Anna mentioned earlier, that there's no part of Ukraine from east to west that is safe for their forced return. Certainly, they should be allowed their freedom of movement if they choose to return, but there is no place where they should be forced back to Ukraine. That would be a direct violation of the principle of non-refoulement. So we're very aware of that in the US context, but also in Europe and anywhere that Ukrainian refugees have fled to. We also talk about the need for sustained support for demining operations and dealing with unexploded ordnance of all kinds. That's both, of course, from a humanitarian and human rights perspective, realizing that those unexploded ordnances can impact and do impact civilians disproportionately for years, sometimes for decades after a conflict ends, which makes them, in some cases, if we're talking about cluster munitions or anti-personnel landmines, makes them inherently indiscriminate. So the US has historically been a leader in programming to undertake humanitarian demining across the world. It really needs to redouble those efforts in Ukraine, which is the most heavily mined country in the world. But also from a economic perspective, if we want to say that Ukraine needs to be responsible for its own economy and society, then farmers need to be able to access their farmland without worrying about unexploded ordinances. And anybody trying to engage in commerce or industry needs to be able to do so as well. So it's really a practical issue as well. And of course, we've talked about accountability and the need for reparation and repair. That's just critical for any sort of long-term peace in Ukraine, so that these concerns, these grievances don't continue to fester. So we will continue to call for that. I think whether this war ends, whether the violence ends tomorrow or hopefully not years from now, but we'll need to continue those calls for justice.
0: Yeah, absolutely. And rebuilding will be so much more difficult, right? I mean, I often say it's so much easier to bomb a place than to rebuild it. And I couldn't help but think of the deal Zelensky made a few years back regarding the minerals in Ukraine and concessions he made to Trump. And I lost a track of it, but I mean, whenever Trump strong arms and bullies people and makes promises, given his track record of keeping promises, or rather his track record of breaking promises, it seems to me that all those concessions over rare minerals and so on seem not to have yielded any benefits to Ukraine. Or Anna, what are your thoughts about that?
2: I believe the numbers we talked about earlier on the program, when we were talking about the growing number of civilian casualties in 2025, and that's the year when Trump administration was in power, speaks for itself. There were many promises made, many obligations taken on, but as we see, the conflict becomes more and more bloodier. Russia employs more and more techniques that lead to more destruction of infrastructure, to more killings, to more mine contamination, etc., etc. So I think that speaks
0: Speaks for
2: for
0: itself. Yeah.
2: yes, it speaks for itself, to be honest.
0: Yeah, absolutely. So we are now more than 4 years into this conflict. One of the things that I really find remarkable is how Ukrainians living in Ukraine, and some have initially fled, women and children, and some have since returned, but how people manage to cope on a day-to-day basis. How do they get, through your, how do they get through their day? And there is this sense of, I mean, Lara, who could not join us today and who is in Ukraine, has written a blog, and I can add that to the description of the podcast if people are interested in reading about that. But war has a sense to sort of narrow things almost, to tunnel vision, where you have what you absolutely need to take care of to survive that day. And I've had other conversations with people who've described just the difficulty of sending kids to school, and the difficulty we talked earlier about, the difficulty just to heat, to keep warm, and difficulties with food, difficulties with medical help. But I was wondering if you could say a little bit about that. I mean, th there has to be tremendous solidarity for people who are under attack, to get through the day. And you already described, some of that solidarity with people going into apartment buildings and looking after the elderly. But I was wondering if you could say a little bit more about that part of it.
2: Everyday life in Ukraine is really difficult. And as I mentioned, I am visiting regularly. My parents are still in Ukraine. So, of course, I am in touch with them every day. From my experience, I would say that to live in Ukraine now, you have to plan everything, every single thing. Because, for example, if you have 2 or 3 hours of electricity a day, in these 3 hours, you need to be able to cook, to wash yourself, to dry your hair, to charge all your electronic devices, to maybe do some work, because that's the time when the Wi-Fi will be working and you will have access to internet. You have to check news, you have to catch up with your relatives who may be in a different city or in a different town. And it's really, really difficult. Sometimes these 3 hours of electricity are happening at night when you are supposed to be sleeping, but you have to be up, you have to interrupt your sleep to again perform these everyday tasks. And then, as soon as one thing goes wrong, for example, the electricity was promised at 2, but it comes on at 3, the whole system goes to disarray. Because, like, you really depend on the predictability of your routine. And exactly as you, Ute, mentioned, as my colleague Lera said, like, you have to prioritize. There are things which are important, and there are things which are of secondary importance. And you are constantly living in this mode of planning, prioritizing, and then implementing. It's mentally draining, it's psychologically draining, it's physically exhausting as well to live in such strict discipline and routine. But that's how people are coping for 4 years. You mentioned about children going to school. To be honest, the education process is very affected in Ukraine because, as we said, nowhere is safe. So we see more and more schools continuing to operate in online mode only. So for, and like, let's take it into a perspective. We had COVID in 2020 when children were sent to study from home. And then in 2022, when we just slowly started coming back to in-person education, to offline classes, the war started. And due to security reasons, due to air raid alerts, children were again forced to stay at home and to study from home. So what we see is that children do lack not only in education, but also in socializing, in developing properly, because they cannot communicate with other children, with teachers properly. There is no games outside because obviously a mother won't allow her child to play outside if there is a constant risk of air raid alert. So that's also something that we will need to address long term when we are talking about lasting peace, how we deal with mental health and with mental strain on civilians, on veterans coming back from war, or POWs coming back from hostility, et cetera, et cetera. So unfortunately, it's difficult to survive now when the war is very much ongoing, but we also should understand that there will be a lot of work to be done afterwards. And that's also where the government of Ukraine will need help and support of international community.
0: Absolutely, Ben.
1: I just want to add, and Anna described the great degree of resilience that Ukrainians have shown just to go about their everyday lives and plan out every aspect of their day. I think it's important, particularly for your US-based listeners, to understand that Ukrainians are exercising their agency both at a individual level and in their communities. Many of them are standing up for their rights every day, despite all of the difficulties, all of the harsh circumstances. We know about, teachers that are making sure that are, in areas that are occupied, that are ensuring that their students can continue to receive quality education and understand their culture and their language, despite the dangers of doing so. We know that journalists are putting themselves at risk to expose what is happening in those areas and fight corruption, do all the things that independent journalists are supposed to do. And we know that Ukrainian civil society itself is standing up, not only against Russian, occupying forces or invaders, but even when it comes to the Ukrainian government. So we did see last year spontaneous protests taking place over the course of 10 days when the Ukrainian government attempted to undermine key anti-corruption institutions. So you had a situation where there's martial law, where there is a risk at any point that there could be an aerial attack from Russia, and yet people are coming out on the streets demanding responsive governments and necessary steps to fight corruption, despite 3 years at that point, more than 3 years of ongoing war of aggression. So from the American side, when we think about what type of support is going to Ukraine, we can't think of Ukraine just as takers or as a black box where money goes and you never see where it's going. It's totally not the case. You have a society of people that are really standing up and taking their rights into their own hands. And that's really critical for informing, any sort of US policy going forward towards Ukraine.
0: Yeah, thank you both very much for that. And this actually takes us to the end of our show. I really appreciate being able, to have this conversation. Thank you once again to both of you. Thank you also to our listeners for supporting this show and for supporting Community Radio, because without you, we would not be on the air. Have a wonderful rest of the day, and you will hear again from me next week.
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5: Partly sunny today, with a chance of some afternoon showers and high temperatures around 57. Mostly cloudy overnight, with lows around 41. For Saturday, there is a chance of some morning showers, otherwise mostly cloudy, with highs around 63. 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

0: 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I'm Teresa Ault.
1: My name is Pete Myers. I'm one of the founders back in 2003 of then the Tompkins County Living Wage Coalition. Because we started a workers' rights hotline 6 months in June of 2003, we decided to add a workers' rights hotline, which is actually one of the very few hotlines that serve all workers, regardless of what industry they're in. So we started out as a Living Wage Coalition in 2006. We changed our name to the Worker Center because we were doing so much more. And actually, in the same year, 2006, we started the nation's very first living wage employer certification program now, which has broadened out. There's a group of local coalitions called the Living Wage Network, which are primarily based in the Southeast, but we're kind of one of the anchors because we started the whole program in the first place. And now there's a national living wage employer program called Living Wage for Us. We started our work on creating a higher minimum wage in Tompkins County, making minimum wage a living wage, back in 2015. And it's been a long haul. The pandemic did not help us in that initial stage. I could go on and on and on, but I'm going to turn it over to the people that are going to give more information about this study. First, I will be introducing Ian Greer, research professor and director at the ILR, Industrial Labor Relations School, the CoLab, as well as Rusty Weaver, the director of research at the Cornell ILR Buffalo CoLab. So, Ian Greer.
2: Good morning, everyone. So it's such an honor to be in the position where I get to help present the living wage number. It's an honor because it's a number that people around here know about. And it's not just journalists and elected people and policy people and union people and HR people who know about it. It's not just people I meet in community meetings or professional contexts. It's also something that comes up just in at random times going around the community. A couple years back, I was at a kid's birthday party, one of my son's friends, and one of the granddads said, "Did you see in the newspaper there's a Cornell professor complaining about how wages around here are too low?" I had to say, okay, that must have been me and the living wage number. Okay. So, this is really a fun part of my job, and so Rusty Weaver next to me, he's in the Buffalo CoLab. He actually did the calculation of the number. He also did some data analysis on the demographics of the low-wage workforce. So he's going to talk about all that in a couple of minutes. So this is the third time that we've done it. Actually, Alternatives Federal Credit Union, which is represented here today, they had been calculating a living wage since the 90s. And what they did was quite pioneering. It was before other widespread living wage measures became available. And so they did this for about 30 years. Then in 2022, the Worker Center did it 1 year. And then starting in 2023, we have been doing it. So that, so much for background. Now I'm going to tell you what you came here for, what you have been waiting for. The living wage number for Tompkins County for 2026 is $25.08. Okay, so that is a very small increase from last year. It's a 1% increase for reasons that Rusty will talk about. Now, before I turn it over to Rusty, I want to do two things. First, I want to point out that that's about 24,000 workers who are making such low wages that it would seem that it's quite difficult for them to make ends meet. they struggle to pay for life's necessities. Not all of them, all households have different needs, but, you know, it's a lot of people. That's about half of wage earners in the county. That percentage is much higher for black workers. So this is 24,000 disproportionately black, brown, female workers. Okay, so that's point one, just how many people this is, who it is. The second thing that I want to say is I want to alert everyone to a project that the Ithaca CoLab is doing in partnership with Tompkins County. We are organizing a study to help the county legislators decide what to do about a proposal for a countywide minimum wage, whether there should be a countywide minimum wage, how it should be set, how it should be adjusted. The core of this is a series of convenings that the public are invited to. So if you would like to give feedback to the county about this proposal, you can come to one of the convenings. There are also ways to provide written feedback. And if you are here, you probably signed a sign-in sheet, and I think the information about how to participate will go out to anyone on the sign-in sheet. I think leaflets are going around here with a QR code, which will also have information about how to participate. So this is about minimum wage, the county project. The county project is not necessarily about living wage, although living wage, that is one way you can set a minimum wage. So we're going to be talking about data again at 3 p.m. today at the ILR school. The data behind the calculation and demographic analysis of RESTI, but also other data on the drivers of cost of living increases and the local labor market. So that's at the ILR school, 3 p.m. today. If you want to come, just talk to me after. So that's it for me. Now I will turn it over to Rusty.
3: So my name, like Ian said, is Rusty Weaver. I'm Ian's counterpart in Buffalo. So I'm here from the Cornell ILR School's Buffalo CoLab. And as Ian said, the background for this is that this calculation has been done for over 30 years, and we have a great model to work from. There are many different ways to calculate a living wage. There are also several standard bearers out there that we tend to look to for comparisons. Many folks might be familiar with the National MIT Living Wage Calculator. So that gives us values or numbers for wages that a full-time worker would need to earn based on their household composition, based on the number of adults and children inside of their household. And so the most common wage that we tend to look at from MIT is the wage for a single adult with no dependents. So one person living alone with no dependents. And right now, as of February of this year, the MIT living wage for a single adult with no dependents in Tompkins County is $24.60. So fairly close to our computation for the 2026 living wage of $25.08. So how do we get there? Where does the $25.08 come from? Historically, going back 30 years again, the method that has been used in Tompkins County is what's called a basic needs budgeting method for calculating a living wage, where effectively you strip out and look for all those categories of what could be considered a human's basic needs, and we look to see how much folks in Tompkins County are spending on those basic needs, and then we try to adjust the numbers down for a low-income, single-person household. So one person, one worker, living alone, no dependents, earning roughly 80% of the area median income for that type of household. The way that we do that is by tapping into, thanks to Cornell University, a commercial data set that disaggregates or localizes expenditure measures. The premier data on consumer expenditures in the U.S. comes from the Bureau of Labor Statistics, where it gives us information, again, on how much households spend on various categories of things, including basic needs. From that, unfortunately, we can get disaggregated data only for New York State, and it tends to be on a bit of a time lag, just because of how it's collected, the length of time it takes to collect that data, and then publish it out so that we have statistically reliable estimates. Now, New York State data isn't necessarily as representative of what's going on in Tompkins County as if we could get localized measures. So again, when Ian and I took the calculation over a couple of years ago, we looked at the resources that we had access to through the university and how we might be able to assist with computing this measure every year. And one thing that we do have access to is commercial data, business analysts that entrepreneurs tend to look at to understand patterns of disposable income and potential for opening a new establishment in different areas. And so with that, those expenditure data, they get highly localized, down to, in our case, the county level of analysis. So we can pool, for Tompkins County, average household expenditures on categories of basic needs. And in this case, again, following the model that Alternatives laid down about 30 years ago, we look at 9 categories of basic needs. So we look at housing, transportation, and food are the big ones, but then also health insurance, recreation, savings. I'm rattling them off here. I'm not even keeping track myself. Effectively, again, what folks need to survive year to year, day to day, going forward. And so with these 9 categories of spending, the data that we get, again, whether it's from Bureau of Labor Statistics or from our commercial data set, it shows us average household expenditures. A low-income individual living alone is not an average household, so we need to adjust those figures downward. The way we do that is every year New York State publishes what are called income limits or thresholds that qualify you for low income based on where you live, based on the county that you live in. So right now, for a single-person household in Tompkins County, the low-income threshold, which is, again, 80% of the area median income, is around $62,800, would be the low-income threshold for a single person living alone. That would translate to an hourly wage that's considerably above $2,508. So again, what we're doing here is we're not looking for how can someone sustain themselves based on average spending patterns in Tompkins County. We're looking for a basic needs budget by scaling down to a household that, again, is earning less than the area median income and is a single person living alone with no dependents. The way we do that is by, from all of the spending that households do, we look at just those 9 categories, and we make the adjustment, again, based on the ratio of what that single person's low income is relative to the average household income. And then we can scale down average expenditures based on that information. And when we do that, for the 9 categories, I'm sorry, we don't have hard copies here for you today, but the report should be available for folks online. You can look at the PDF. In page 2, there's a table where we break down these categories. And the single biggest component, as folks might imagine, is housing. Right now, the way that we determine the cost of housing for a low-income household in Tompkins County is by looking at county-specific data from the Federal Department of Housing and Urban Development. Housing and urban development is, again, where those low-income thresholds come from, so this 80th percentile of area median income, for example. And what we do with that is HUD publishes a data set for all rental units inside of the county, and it looks at the 40th percentile rents by bedroom, by number of bedrooms. So what we do is we zoom in, we look for a one-bedroom unit, because again, we're looking at a single person living alone, and we look at the 40th percentile rent for a one-bedroom unit in Tompkins County, which is currently $1,466 per month. So that's the single biggest component of a basic needs budget. Again, it's not for a luxury unit, it's not for new housing, it's for a 40th percentile unit in Tompkins County. The next biggest expenditure category comes out to be transportation. Now, there's not a huge public transportation footprint in the county, so it is a very, while it is a much more walkable than, say, the rural area of Buffalo where I'm coming here from, it's still a driving-heavy type of a county, especially for folks that don't live in the downtown core, that don't live right in the city of Ithaca. And so for, a moderate income, 80th percentile income household, one person, the costs appear to be about $520 a month just for transportation, which is the second heftiest element in those basic needs. From there, food and healthcare, miscellaneous expenditures and savings, all mirror kind of what the numbers were last year when we calculated this number, and there's a reason for that. I know folks right now are probably sitting there thinking grocery prices have really escalated. Gas right now, where I came from, is $4.19 a gallon. Why aren't these figures captured here? And the reason is the data are collected on a time lag. So a lot of what we're seeing right now with these really heavy price increases, some of them are downstream effects of global conflict, where we see the price of oil and fuel rising, which is creating upward pressure on everything from fertilizer to plastics and basically everything we buy. And so that is not included in these numbers because, again, spending data happen. We have to wait for people to spend money, and then we see what that is. And so right now, people are spending in this sort of rough, high inflation environment. And so that's to say, you know, we might expect this number to tick up more than the 1% it did from year to year this year for next year. Right? Right now, we're sort of almost looking a little bit backwards, and that's why the number is kind of similar to what it was when we computed this last year. When we did it last year, there was a huge jump, and that's because housing, you know, again, for folks locally in the market, really took off. That housing number went from $1,200 and something dollars a month up to nearly $1,500 a month the last time we did this. So now we're seeing prices tend to stabilize a little bit because there's less real estate market activity going on because of some of those macroeconomic pressures. So again, what we have is not a huge increase, but it is an increase, and we do see cost of living rising more right now in this moment. And so for what's to come, we might expect the living wage number next year to show a bit more of an increase than it did this year. So we always just like to sort of set that expectation going forward. The last thing I'll say, that's how the number was calculated. So again, drawing on this basic needs budgeting method, I already compared us to the MIT living wage. If we looked at what's called the housing living wage for a person in Tompkins County, the housing wage is, for those who follow federal government standards, a household is supposed to pay no more than 30% of their gross monthly income on housing. If they are, they're considered housing cost burden if they exceed that threshold, that housing becomes unaffordable for them. So another way that folks tend to calculate a living wage is just by backing into that number. What would the wage be so that I spent no more than 30% of my income on a 40th percentile rent for one bedroom, which is $1,466 a month? That comes out to be a little north of, south of $29, $28.96 per hour for Tompkins County. So again, the number that we compute this year is a bit more conservative than some of the other estimates that we'll see out there, and that's for a couple of reasons. Number one, what's happening right now with inflating prices isn't captured in it. And number two, we don't look at just housing, but housing alongside all of these other basic needs. So again, the number that we land on for this year is $25.08. That would be considered a living wage in Tompkins County based on spending patterns for these nine items that we take a look at. And right now, about half of the workforce in Tompkins County earns below that threshold. If we include college students, so folks who are indicated as living in group quarters, which are like institutionalized folks, which here usually means college students, more than half of the workforce earns sub-living wages if we were to include that group of individuals. When we filter out folks living in group quarters, so again, mostly college students, which is about 3,400 workers in Tompkins County, it's still nearly half of workers earn below a living wage. Just south of 24,000 workers, 49.6% of the workforce earn below that level. And so, again, I think one of the reasons why we do this every year is to call attention to that. The cost of living is rising, but wages don't seem to be keeping pace with cost of living, and so it's putting folks in the county in more and more precarious positions. Again, we have the report available online. We have a demographic breakdown that shows the rates by race, ethnicity, by gender, by industry. As you might not be surprised, the largest industry with sub-living wage workers in terms of the percentage is food and accommodation services, where nearly 8 out of 10 workers are sub-living wage earners. The industry with the most numerically sub-living wage earners is one of the prominent industries here, education services. Now, the rate of earning sub-living wages in education services is only about 40%, but because it's such a big industry, that translates to about 6,500 people. And so, again, this isn't a problem that's just concentrated at the end of the economic ladder. It's not just a problem for teenagers and college students. Sub-living wage earning is something that affects every industry of the regional economy. It affects folks at every age level, with every educational background, and that information is available in the full report. Thank you.
1: Thanks, guys. This might be a time for questions and answers if you have any.
4: I'm Wales Brown. I remember seeing in the newspapers last year that the Trump government was fooling around with the figures from the Bureau of Labor Statistics. Have you still got trustworthy data from them?
0: Rusty Weaver said.
3: So that's a question we face a lot. And so what's that's referring to is there was a the head of the BLS back in, well, the head of the BLS statistics program back in, I believe it was November, Dr. Erica McCantor, was let go because the administration at that level did not like one of the monthly jobs reports, I believe was the impetus. And so that person was let go, and there was a bit of concern that BLS data were going to begin to show skewed, that they would start to like deviate from patterns that had been established. What I would say is, while one figurehead was replaced at the BLS, the team of statisticians and economists that collect the data, that manage the data and put it out there, is largely still in place. And so the systems that the BLS uses and the protocols for data collection and publishing are all still in place. The one thing that has created hiccups in this process, though, is that we have had jobs reports and BLS data releases that just haven't happened because of various government shutdowns over the past couple of years. And so that does make this work a little bit more difficult. But the data itself, again, should still be good, usable, reliable. I don't think any of the protocols, at least as far as I can tell, changed on data collection. So I think that we're still in good shape with the data there.
5: This is why this report is coming out in March rather than February. Some of the data we needed was delayed.
6: You said a couple of times that the report is online. Could you give a little guidance as to where to look online?
1: It'll be up on our website at the Workers Center this afternoon. I can't speak because CoLab may have it up already.
5: CoLab will have it up sometime soon. I don't know when. Okay, the new number is 2508. Can you all remember that?
0: Wales Brown asked,
4: what's this going to do to the certification of employers? Are some of them immediately going to fall out? Or?
0: Pete Myers said,
1: well, as a matter of fact, last year, living wage increased to $24.82, and that was a 35% increase from the previous 1846 or so. So that we actually had 129 living wage employers in January of last year, and they had to be certified by the end of last year. And now we have 28, a total of 28. So we lost over a bit over 100 living wage employers.
0: County legislator Veronica Piller asked,
7: can you explain the certification program a little bit more? Like, is it simply that all employees of any kind of the organization must be making the living wage number or above? Or are there nuances for including benefits or excluding types of employees or something?
0: Pete.
1: The big factor is the health insurance, how it can lower.
0: Ian Greer added,
2: yeah, so in this year's report, actually, there's a paragraph about how health insurance is used to adjust the number for the living wage certification program. So there's a certain amount in the living wage calculation, hourly figure, that is attributable to commercial health insurance, which is, I forget, $1.60 an hour, thereabouts. And so that is a certain number of dollars per year. And to the extent that an employer reduces or eliminates that expenditure by the worker, the employer is reducing their cost of living, right? And so the living wage certification program revises living wage downward according to savings on commercial health insurance.
0: Pete Myers said,
1: I will just add, some of the experience I had last year was with some of the living wage employers that weren't able to make the living wage were actually incredibly generous with their health insurance benefits, but it didn't make the cut for how much they could actually lower their living wage by.
0: Rusty Weaver said,
3: the only thing I'll throw out, if folks are wondering what $25.08 per hour is annually, it is $52,170 is what we're looking at as an annual living salary.
0: Ian Greer said,
2: so every household has different needs, obviously, and that is $50,000 and a little bit is probably enough for some households and not enough for others.
5: generally our way of thinking about it is it's a figure for a single person who lives alone, no kids, living very frugally. So it's a conservative, the living wage number is deliberately conservative. Oh, Adolfo has a question.
0: Adolfo Romero asked.
8: The wage does increase. How would that impact different employers or companies, groups? Who would be the ones that get most impacted by the changes of minimum wage?
0: Rusty Weaver replied.
3: Well, I mean, in terms of burden, who does it fall on? That's a little bit of a tricky situation because right now, when employers don't pay living wages and workers are able to qualify for things like public benefits, it falls on society to benefit that type of work. And so I guess the concept of an increased minimum wage or matching minimum wage to living wage would change that burden a bit and shift some of it from the public onto the employer. And of course, we heard from Pete that that's what happened when the number increased as drastically as it did last year. We lost a ton of employers. So right now, with voluntary compliance in a program like this, it is going to be difficult to ensure that every worker who is below this level is going to get up to a living wage. And I think that just speaks to the broader systemic and structural policies that we need to sort of think about for maybe permanently shifting that burden away from the public and more to the employers that benefit from the workers' labor. But again, that's just off the cuff. I don't have a good answer for you. I'm sorry.
0: Ian Greer added.
5: Well, let me just say that 82% of workers in accommodation and food service are making less than living wage. It's 78% for retail trade. It's 73% for real estate, rental, and leasing. For agriculture, forestry, fishing, and hunting, it's 77%. So, you know, it's not distributed equally between different kinds of employers. Now, I've done a couple of studies that involved interviews with employers. Low wages are a real problem for workers' lives, and they create a lot of instability. And instability in workers' lives, you know, transportation crises, eviction, health crises, all these things have become much more likely if you're living in poverty. These are problems for employers, because employers need their workers to show up.
0: Joe Cummings of Alternatives Federal Credit Union concluded.
9: I'll add to that. So at Alternatives Federal Credit Union, we often hire sub-living wage employees, and what we see is that eventually they become homeowners. We watch them become homeowners, so now they can build generational wealth, and that definitely makes people happy. So I guess it's a, whatever your business model, you know, you can also change people's lives.

0: I'm Dr. Anthony Lizowitz, and this is Climate Connections. Next week, the Vermont Green Football Club kicks off its season. This pre-professional soccer team hopes to repeat last year's success when they went undefeated and won their league's national championship. But winning on the field is not the Vermont Green's only goal.
1: We want to be a leader and we want to be an example in addressing the climate crisis through the game of soccer.
0: Club co-founder Patrick Inferna says the team is taking steps to reduce its climate impact. And it's going beyond that by building a community of fans who are passionate about doing the same. People who bike to games get free raffle tickets. The club invites halftime speakers who talk about climate issues. And community nonprofits share information in the concourse. Staff and volunteers sort through trash, recycling, and compost bins to minimize what's sent to the landfill. And Inferna says some fans are so committed that they formed an independent group that fundraises for climate and social justice efforts.
1: And I think more than anything, that is success. When I look at our fans organizing together and engaging with our partners and deciding that while they are enjoying the game of soccer, they are going to make it mean something more, that is the coolest thing that we've experienced since founding this club.
0: Climate Connections is produced by the Yale Center for Environmental Communication. To learn more about climate change, visit climateconnections.org.
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3: Welcome, friends, to another edition of Economic Update, a weekly program devoted to the economic dimensions of our lives and those of our children. I'm your host, Richard Wolff. I am very happy and pleased and indeed honored that my guest today, and we're going to run this in the full half-hour program without interruption, is someone who you all know, or at least most of you do, and who has been on our show more than a few times over the years. I'm talking about Chris Hedges. You all know who he is, so I'm going to be very brief with my introduction. He's a Pulitzer Prize-winning author and journalist who was a foreign correspondent for 15 years for the New York Times. His most recent book is A Genocide Foretold, Reporting on Survival and Resistance in Occupied Palestine. So first of all, Chris, thank you very much for sharing your time and your expertise with us.
4: Sure, Rick.
3: Okay, I want to ask you the bigger, if not the biggest question I can think of. I've been watching your programs, the war in Iran that has occupied many of them. And I want to focus on that because that's where my audience is interested, and I know yours is as well. And here's the huge question I want to hear you think about out loud. How did the United States, its history, its economics, its culture, let's say since World War II, bring us finally to this situation we face now, where in a way, we risk as a nation a really extraordinary defeat?
4: Yes, I think we've already been defeated, but that's a very good question because it's been a long war on Iran. You could begin it with the overthrow of Mossadegh, the prime minister who sought to, and remember at that time, this was 1954 or 53, I can't remember, Iran had quite a vital and functioning democracy, and he sought to seize control from British Petroleum of the oil assets. They didn't know how much oil

0: he was the British, it was maybe called Anglo-British Petroleum, I can't remember, but anyway, it was British controlled. How much oil that they were taking out of his own country, they got almost no revenue from the extraction of that oil, and that move saw him overthrown in a coup orchestrated by the CIA and British intelligence, and the installation of this malleable, weak figure, the Shah, who did U.S. Bidding. And in fact, I mean, the interesting thing is that the Shah had actually fled to Italy and was brought back. And the Shah was along a creation of British and American intelligence. I have a kind of personal connection with that because my father was stationed in Iran in World War II. He was a cryptographer, so he had very, very high security, the highest security clearance possible. In fact, he helped code Roosevelt's correspondence in the Tehran conference. And one night he's grabbed by, I guess, the OSS or Army intelligence or somebody, and because he has such high security clearance, and taken to a safe house, and there's the kid, the Shah, because they didn't like the father. They overthrew the father. In order to maintain the Shah in power, they, along with the Israelis, by the way, created one of the most vicious secret or internal security police forces, SAVAK. I mean, just absolutely brutal, a terrible repression, in terms of court of its human rights. All of this was sustained by the United States, including turning Iran into the fifth largest military in the world. You saw the Iranian Revolution, 1979. That was a coalition, by the way. It wasn't only the Ayatollahs. There were Marxist groups, there were labor unions, university students. Yes, later, all the other opposition forces were crushed. And then you saw almost immediately the devastating 8-year war with Iraq. And we supported Iraq. The French gave the Iraqis military fighter jets. We provided them with, chemical weapons. And the Iranians never used chemical weapons, by the way, but the Iraqis used them. And there were hundreds of thousands of Iranian casualties. We provided credits, the famous Donald Rumsfeld visit to Saddam, because we saw essentially this war as effectively being used to break the Iranian regime, which in 1979 onwards was hostile to the United States. You had a group called the Mujahideen al-Haq. I mean, it was at one time listed as a terrorist group by the United States, which predated the revolution. In fact, it carried out attacks against the old regime of the Shah, allied itself with Saddam Hussein during the 8-year war with Iran. And then became a tool of U.S. Policy to destabilize the regime, of course, crippling sanctions. It's been a never-ending assault against Iran, and we should be clear, it has nothing to do with its nuclear facilities. And I just want to state, as you know, there is no evidence that they have created either weapons-grade material, much less a nuclear weapon. And it's the fact that Iran, from 1979 on, was an opponent of U.S., military hegemony within the Middle East and Israel. And that's why it was and has been targeted for decades and decades. It has nothing to do with human rights. I mean, the human rights record of some of our allies, including in Saudi Arabia and Sisi and Egypt, are actually far, far worse than Iran, and even in terms of street killings. I mean, Sisi killed to crush the kind of Arab Spring movement. I think it was 10,000 people in one day, if I have that correct. But that's not to in any way minimize the repression by the Iranian regime. It exists and it's severe, and we don't know the numbers, but it's probably a good estimate that about 7,000 Iranians in street protests were killed over 2 days in January. But that is That's the issue. And then Iran has long had a policy because it fears, and I think correctly fears, U.S. Attempts to overthrow it of along its borders, sustaining regimes, the old Assad regime in Syria, Hezbollah in Lebanon, which is also Shia. Iran is Shia, primarily Shia. It's actually quite a mix of nationalities and linguistic groups. About only about 60% of Iran is Persian. And I worked in Iran and loved Iran. Although had my own problems with the regime, I was once thrown in a jail cell by this popular militia called the Basiji, and then at another time I was deported in handcuffs. So I hardly can be considered an apologist for the Iranian regime. And so Iran has it has been a target for even certainly in the last 47 years since the revolution. But Iran has been because of its oil reserves, and I think its gas reserves, the second largest in the world. It produces about 12% of the world's oil. It's always been a target of U.S. Corporate and military interests, even, of course, predating 1979.
1: Well, let me push a little bit further. In a speech, I believe a week or two, well, no, last year, I'm sorry, Vice President J.D. Vance made a famous speech in which he said the following: previous presidents before the current one, Mr. Trump, were, and I'm quoting now, too dumb, D-U-M-B, too dumb to do in Iran what the current president is going to do. Solve that problem once and for all, and more words along that line. A full-throated endorsement of what Mr. Trump and the Israelis have been doing June of last year and now again the last 45 days. So his analysis has no depth. He seems to think he has said something when he has accused a dozen presidents from being dumb, whatever exactly that means. And yet the irony is, given everything you've said, and if I take you literally, that it's not a defeat in the making, but a defeat already made, how do we account in a serious way for the United States not to have learned from all those years and all those efforts and all that history not to do what may be the undoing of this empire?
0: Well, the Israelis, and in particular Netanyahu, has been pushing the United States to go to war with Iran for 4 decades. That's not new. If you remember, several years ago, he went before the UN and held up this little drawing of a bomb and said, they're almost ready to create nuclear material and produce a bomb. And that's always been the line. But the Pentagon has, for reasons that are now obvious, refused quite adamantly. So whether it was Biden or Obama or Bush, they have absolutely or recognized that an attack such as the Trump administration carried out would result in what it has resulted in, which is the seizure of the Strait of Hormuz by Iran. Now, remember, before this conflict, ships, tankers had free passage through the Strait of Hormuz. Now, not only is it all bottled up because the United States has violated the ceasefire agreement by seizing Iranian ships and prompting Iran after one day to reclose the Strait of Hormuz, but any tankers that do get out are charged the equivalent of $2 million, but not in dollars. It's in the Chinese currency because this is also part of the attempt by Russia, China, Iran to sever the global economy from the tyranny of the American dollar. So all of the goals that were set out by the Trump administration were not achievable. Were not achieved. So that was the shutting down of its nuclear program, the stopping of the arming of Hezbollah and the Houthis in Yemen, blocking its ballistic missile program, and regime change. None of it worked. So on all of the four major points they've lost, now the issue is the Strait of Hormuz, because, of course, Iran has a stranglehold on the global economy. It's already creating devastating effects in countries like India. Japan has had to release its strategic reserves. About 90% of the oil that Japan depends on goes through the Strait of Hormuz, but those numbers are also about the equivalent for South Korea, for Indonesia, for India. I mean, these countries are really getting hammered. And there will be a kind of global effect, of course. And this asymmetrical warfare that Iran waged proved highly effective, including taking out the sophisticated radar systems that the United States had positioned. Some of those systems, by the way, cost about $1 billion, and they take them out with relatively cheap drones, carrying out significant damage. It's classified, so we're kind of, you know, groping in the dark, but it appears fairly significant damage on U.S. military installations. This war was, none of our GCC allies in the Gulf were consulted, although they paid a horrific price. They weren't consulted, just like our allies in Europe were not consulted. So Trump is in a really terrible situation. Let's be clear, by the way, Israel wants the war to continue. This defeat is catastrophic for Israel. Israel sees Iran as an existential threat. You can argue whether it isn't or isn't. I don't think it is. But certainly in the Israeli mindset, it is. And that is why they have continued to pound Lebanon. One of the preconditions for the ceasefire was, of course, and I think justifiably so. The Iranians said, well, we won't carry out attacks on your allies in the Gulf, but you have to stop attacks against our allies, especially Hezbollah, in Lebanon. And Israel is doing everything they can to sabotage the agreement, because what they want to do to Iran is turn it into a failed state, the same way they've done in Syria, and we're watching them destroy Lebanon as we speak. Iraq was as splintered into factious entities, Kurdish, and about 60% of Iraq is Shia and Sunni. That is Israel's goal, and they if they can't change the regime, they'll just carpet bomb Iranian cities, Iranian oil installations, Iranian infrastructure, including water desalination plants. But I mean, this is just suicidal, because Iran, as the best estimate is that they still have significant stockpiles of maybe half of their ballistic missiles, as well as drones. And that desalination issue is not small, because I think Israel depends on about 4 or 5 desalination plants, and Israel's a small country. And let's not forget that Russia and China provided satellite intelligence to the Iranians, which is why their strikes were so devastatingly precise. You have cities in Saudi Arabia like Riyadh, I think 100% dependent on desalinated water. Take those desalination plants out, and you're talking about a catastrophic crisis, not just an economic crisis, but a human crisis. And let me just, before I stop, throw in that this war has created within Iran, although some may be going back, 3 million displaced people. Let's not forget the 2 million displaced Palestinians in Gaza, and another 1 million, that's a fifth of the population, in Lebanon. These are seismic dislocation, seismic trauma, seismic catastrophe that has already been visited throughout the Middle East. And Trump does not know how to get out of it. He's got the Israeli and the Israel lobby pushing him on one side, and then on the other side, he is flirting with catastrophic economic catastrophe. I mean, if this is not resolved, we're already, you know, hitting in many countries, you know, I think we could say a recession. You're the economist. but you're really flirting with a global depression unlike anything we've seen, I mean, you know, going back to the 20s.
1: Chris, you know, as an observer, my mind reels at the thought, is this the way this empire is going to end? That it could not understand the limits of its own reach and power? It could not imagine the closing of the Strait of Hormuz, what the Iranians said they would do. It didn't take a detective to figure it out. It was an obvious ploy, and it shows the world in the most dramatic way. I mean, there are the Straits of Malacca. There is that passageway that the Houthis can control in the Red Sea. I mean, I could go on. Many parts of the world are being given a training course in how to use their role, their moment within a global economy created by American capitalism as much as by anything else, is now coming back with its extended supply chains to haunt the very system that created it in a kind of Hegelian contradiction explosion. My question to you is, am I reading right? How do you see the reverse? Not how the United States got itself into this horrific defeat, but how that defeat is going to react back upon the United States to change it.
0: Well, either the United States accepts the defeat, and Iran has very clear conditions. The lifting of primary and secondary sanctions, some kind of promise of UN Security Council or something else that says that there will be no more attacks on Iran. The country has been attacked twice in the last year. Reparations for the damage that has been caused by the Israeli and Americans. The unfreezing of Iranian assets, estimated about $100 billion. These are preconditions. And the United States is, these are, you know, very bitter pills for the United States to swallow. Either they're going to accept them, or Iran will carry out this assault on the global economy. Now, remember, you got about 20% of the oil and natural gas, and then you have all the derivatives, fertilizer and helium and aluminum and everything else. So it's not just fossil fuels. So the Saudis, through their pipeline, are able to divert and ship oil out through the Red Sea. But as you mentioned, if the Houthis shut down the Bab al-Mandab, which is a very narrow strait, much like the Strait of Hormuz, then nothing's getting out. Nothing's going to get out. And at that point, the global economy probably pretty quickly starts to go into a very serious tailspin. This was a catastrophic mistake. One that Trump, you know, should not have had the power to make. I mean, this is, again, illustrative of the collapse of our democratic institutions. Congress makes war. Congress was never consulted. Most of his intelligence, from all we can tell from the New York Times reporting, I think all of his intelligence, let's skip Hegseth, but his military and intelligence chiefs, including Kane, warned about the closing of the Strait of Hormuz, and Bibi Netanyahu, who kind of tricked Trump into doing this, said, well, no, we'll take out the supreme leader, the regime, everybody will come to the Straits, they'll overthrow the Ayatollahs, and they won't close the Strait of Hormuz, and it'll all be over in a weekend. And Trump was stupid enough to fall for it. I mean, this is how empires die. How did the British Empire die? It kept funneling its youth into the maws of German machine guns at the Somme and Verdun and everything else. You know, they never learned. They were too obtuse and stupid, and they were finished, much through the same kind of stupidity. Haig being a very limited figure, like Trump. He was the chief of the general staff of the British Army. So that's how empires die. They are captured by callous, amoral buffoons, The history of the Roman Empire is no different. Nero, Caligula, all these figures, Commodus. And yeah, that's how we die too. This really does have the potential if it's not resolved. And I don't see it being resolved. I mean, there is no ceasefire. Don't use the word ceasefire. It's not a ceasefire would mean that the preconditions for the ceasefire, which is opening the Strait of Hormuz and the United States not carrying out aggressive acts in terms of seizing Iranian tankers, would not be going on. And of course, there would be no bombing of Lebanon. So this is not a ceasefire. We haven't even gotten there, much less to the incredibly complex and difficult negotiations that would be required to extract ourselves from this conflict. And who's in charge of it? His son-in-law, who of course has received billions of dollars in his investment firm from Saudi Arabia, and the Saudis are mortal enemies of Iran, and his golfing partner, Steve Witkoff. I mean, you can't make this stuff up. And let's also be clear, Witkoff and Kushner, these guys are Zionist assets. They're Israeli assets.
1: Is it possible, and here I want your opinion just as an American thinker, is it possible that Mr. Trump will be able, given everything you've said, to do what he is frequently famous for, which is doubling down when he's made a terrible mistake in the hopes of kind of bullying his way through? Could he unleash some kind of military activity on Iran in some desperate effort, which won't work and will make the empire yet again weaker?
0: Yeah, I think that is, I worry that that is probably the likely scenario. If they, let's be clear that Trump has no concept of Iran. He doesn't know anything about Iran. His whole worldview is colored by, very repugnant kind of racism. Iran is not Lebanon. Iran is not Yemen. Iran is not even Iraq. Iran is a country of 92 million people the size of Western Europe. And the Iranians, I think this conflict has shown, have learned, especially after the 12 days of attacks last June, exactly how to fight back. Decentralized command. Their ballistic missiles are buried deep underground. That's why when there are pictures of them, you see clouds of dust, which the Israeli and American Air Force have not been able to get at. I do worry that he's impulsive. He's ignorant. He, by his nature, is a bully, a belief that violence, threats, force will bend everyone, including the rest of the world, to his will. And let's not forget also that we are now very isolated. Our allies in Europe and in the Gulf are really furious. Because many of them are paying the consequences of this, we'll all pay it, but they in particular are paying it now. And Trump doesn't bother to inform them, consult them, or take in their interests into account. So that has further isolated the United States, not just globally, but within the region. And I think, yes, that is, given Trump's character and given the heavy lobbying that will come from Israel and the Israel lobby, that is a distinct possibility. But at that point, then we're in really, really serious trouble, because the fact is Iran holds all the cards. Yes, I'm not saying they haven't been punished in terms of the bombing campaign, in terms of their infrastructure and their... But imagine taking out the oil facilities on Karg Island. I mean, you would think, given the pressure on the global economy, if they were rational in the White House, that they would want Iranian oil on the market. So we're dealing with highly inept, impulsive, ignorant people in the Trump administration, unfortunately, who have almost unilateral control over the largest military in the world. It's a very, very bad combination.
1: Thank you very much, Chris. It's exactly what I had hoped for. I hope you don't mind that we picked your brain and let you
0: not at all
1: do this. And thanks again for coming on the program. And I hope to be working with you again soon. And to all my audience, as usual, I look forward to speaking with you again next week.
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0: From Feature Story News in the UK, I'm John Beaver. The UK's governing Labour Party has seen huge losses in local elections. It's causing renewed speculation about a leadership challenge against Prime Minister Sir Keir Starmer. France is preparing aid measures for the airline sector, but officials say they don't expect mass cancellations. And the South Indian state of Karnataka has made a major planning policy change to secure an American semiconductor investment worth more than $400 million.
1: Welcome to 2026 Talks, where we're following our democracy in historic times.
2: The proposed maps that have been posted by politicians and shared by our governor and by the president would remove our congressional district. And it's unfair to us. We all deserve fair representation, no matter what Supreme Court ruling came out.
1: Amber Sherman with Tennessee's Black Voters Matter is one of those protesting the state's new congressional maps now headed toward a governor's signature. After the Supreme Court stripped away a key Voting Rights Act protection, Tennessee, Florida, Louisiana, Alabama, and South Carolina are moving to break up blue districts, generally those like Tennessee's sole Democratic seat in Memphis, dominated by Black voters. Legislators openly say they hope to protect the narrow Republican House majority, but they're being met with opposition and legal challenges. Florida and Tennessee have laws against mid-decade partisan redistricting. Meanwhile, a federal court has ruled the Justice Department can keep the 2020 Georgia election ballots it seized from Fulton County. The district judge said the seizure wasn't perfect, but Fulton County didn't establish that its rights were callously disregarded under the law. This comes as Fulton County is challenging a federal subpoena for the personal information of its 2020 election workers. David Becker with the Center for Election Innovation and Research says that could pose a challenge for future elections.
3: This kind of thing could have a chilling effect on those who might be thinking about volunteering as poll workers. And if Fulton County can't recruit enough poll workers, obviously that could add to the chaos that perhaps the government might actually desire at this point.
1: Five of seven Indiana Republican state senators targeted by President Donald Trump for opposing a mid-decade redistricting plan lost their primary races, with another contest too close to call. Indiana Republican Governor Mike Braun says this could lead to a change in state Senate leadership.
4: I said all along that if you're not doing things in a way that are going to make lives for Hoosiers better, that you can't stick with the same old game plan. So I'll let them work that out on their own.
1: Supporters of the defeated senators say they stood against changing maps for political advantage. Critics argue voters want lawmakers more aligned with Braun and Trump. As for new redistricting efforts, Braun says, quote, that ship has sailed. The U.S. has launched strikes on Iran after it attacked warships in the Persian Gulf. UN Ambassador Mike Waltz is calling for Iran to remove mines from the Strait of Hormuz and stop plans to impose illegal tolls.
5: As energy and food costs rise for the world's peoples, and if aid fails to reach the very people the countries in the council claim to care about, what does that really say for the UN? What does that say for these countries abiding by international law?
1: Peace talks seem to be moving slowly, and leaked U.S. intelligence suggests Iran might be able to outlast a U.S.-imposed blockade. Congress is on break, but when it returns, it will start debating proposals, at least one sponsored by a Republican in a swing district designed to bring an end to the unpopular war. The Court of International Trade has ruled against Trump's second round of global tariffs. I'm Edwin J. Vieira for Pacifica Network and Public News Service. 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
8: Today is May 8th. On this day in 1951, R&B, soul, gospel, and funk singer Philip Bailey was born in Denver, Colorado. Best known as one of the longtime members of the group Earth, Wind, and Fire, and brought into the group by Maurice White, Bailey went on to lead such songs as Devotion, Reasons, Head to the Sky, and Fantasy.
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10: Partly sunny today, with a chance of some afternoon showers and high temperatures around 57. Mostly cloudy overnight, with lows around 41. For Saturday, there's a chance of some morning showers, otherwise mostly cloudy, with highs around 63. 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

AFL-CIO, a federation of 3,000 unions fighting for working people by keeping New York State union strong. UnionStrongNY.com for more information.

go. Oh, it's Irving Aronson and his Commanders with their version of the Vododio song. Their record was the hit, made in early 1927. Crazy Words by Jack Yellen, Crazy Tune by Milton Ager. The tune lends its name to this broadcast of music and popular culture of the 1920s and 1930s in all genres and from around the world. Vododio, Vododio, Crazy Words, Crazy Tune. 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Odessa in Schuyler County, and at 88.1 FM in Ithaca, whence the broadcast originates from the Nicholas Hill Space for creative audio in the historic Clinton House downtown, and over WINO 91.9 FM out of Watkins Glen. Also streaming and archiving, don't you know? You might be listening that way right at this moment, WRFI.org. My name is Roger Kimmel Smith, and the broadcast today began with an interesting and unusual vocal duet with piano on the song by Harold Arlen and Ted Kohler, I've Got the World on a String. That takes care of Irving Anderson, and not Anderson, Aronson. Irving Aronson and his Commanders deserve their credit. I used to play that song every single week at the top of the broadcast. Then I discovered that there were more than a dozen other cover versions of that same tune recorded in late 1926 and early 1927, not to mention other uses of that old chestnut in decades between the 1920s and the 2020s. But anyway, an interesting vocal duet with piano, I was saying, on I've Got the World on a String. The pianist was Ray da Costa, born in South Africa of Portuguese origin, but who spent her brief adult life in London, trying and failing initially to break in as a concert pianist, but finding her niche in what they called novelty piano and popular music recordings. She rarely sang on her own recordings, but there was her voice in a duet with one Hugh Morton, recording made in London in July of 1933 and released on the His Master's Voice label. And the two of them, you know, neither of them is the best singer, but they are bravely attempting a relaxed, syncopated improvisation on that tune by Harold Arlen, who was among the jazziest of the successful composers of that great era of American popular song. Hugh Morton, if he's the same person properly disambiguated on Wikipedia, would have been an English actor born 1903 and best known for his work on radio beginning in the 1920s. That makes me seem quite likely to be the same Hugh Morton, born in Devon, the son of a naval officer, studied at the Royal Academy of Dramatic Art. Yes, but Ray da Costa died prematurely at the age of 29 in 1934, but made some magnificent recordings. And I don't know if I'll play another Ray da Costa in this broadcast, but I have some more pianists of the female persuasion whose work 100 or so years after it initially was done might reach your ears if you stick around on Crazy Words, Crazy Tune. But first, I'm going to give us some tunes from the subcontinent, as they call it, tunes of Indian, I guess, all before the Second World War, which would have made them still during the colonial era, the era of the Raj.
And we'll begin with a much heralded vocalist and vocal teacher named Abdul Karim Khan. I won't go launch into biographical details about Abdul Karim Khan. He had a great career and some personal notoriety, which you can look up yourself, or maybe you can refer back on my Best of Crazy Words, Crazy Tune page to the conversation I had in the second of two-hour programs in which I was lucky enough to interview Ian Nagoski, the proprietor of Canary Records, who put out a couple of albums of Abdul Karim Khan's recordings from the 1930s, late in his life. What I have here is a recording from 1905. Let's see. He made, apparently, 32 recordings for 78 RPM discs in early 1905. And at least five of them were based on one of the oldest classical ragas, the Malkaun or Rag Malkash. I don't know very much about Indian music, but I know it's often really enjoyable to listen to. So what I believe we have here is Malkaun's Tarana, vocalist Abdul Karim Khan, a gramophone concert record made in Bombay, 1905 on Crazy Words. Crazy Tune, Vododio Doe.

some brilliant and very famous musicians of India in that last set on Crazy Words, Crazy Tune, Music and Popular Culture of the 1920s and 1930s in all genres and from around the world over Community Radio, WRFI. The set ended with a double-sided recording of a tune entitled Hirudya Kamala Vasa Shankara Baranam, a recording made on the Columbia label by the violinist named Chaudia, born 1895, died in 1967. Listed on the recordings were the recording as Mysore T. Chaudia. T seems to stand for Tirumakudalu, which seems to be a place, the place in the village in the kingdom of Mysore, near the city of Mysore or Mysuru, and seems to be a common practice in this, I don't know for sure, but you know, the place of derivation becomes part of the name of the artist. But this particular artist, Mysore T. Chaudia, became one of the most famous violinists of 20th century India. He trained in the royal court at Mysuru, became a renowned soloist, eventually was appointed court musician by the Maharaja of Mysuru, Krishnaraja Wadiyar IV, in 1939, according to his Wikipedia entry. He also added strings to the violin, playing a 7-string instrument, not the traditional 4-string one, for much of his career. In Bangalore, a Chaudia Memorial Hall was built in 1980, and the building resembles a violin in shape and structure, according to Wikipedia. It is the only memorial to exist for a musician of any instrument in India. Before that recording, we heard a solo performance on the Veena by an artist whose biographical information I haven't been able to track down, Veena Dhanamal. So in this case, the instrument becomes part of the performer's name. And the piece we heard was entitled Javali, and then in parentheses, Kamas. So, you know, some of these, this language is meant to represent the musical style musical school or tradition in which the piece is heard or the piece is incorporated. Before Veena Dhanamal, we heard a 2-part recording by an artist called Veena Shanmugavadivu, also sometimes known by the place where she was from, the state of the city, I should say, of Madurai. So that would have made her name Madurai Shanmugavadivu, a Veena player and singer who so the piece we heard from Veena Shanmugavadivu was entitled Rama Ni Samanam Evaro Karaha Priya, parts 1 and 2, recorded for the His Master's Voice label
of the colonial mother country, so-called, in the 1920s. What is notable about Veena Shanmugavadivu, aside from being a very talented female performer on record in the 1920s, but she is known to history as the mother of an even more famous musical artist. Her daughter, Madurai Shanmugavadivu Subbalakshmi, or sometimes known for short as M.S. Subbalakshmi, was born in Madurai in 1916 into this musical family. Her father, the husband of Veena Shanmugavadivu, was not a professional musician. He was a lawyer. But Madurai Shanmugavadivu was in the Devadasi tradition and played publicly. And so did her daughter from an early age, playing on stage and becoming quite well known as a teenager for a powerful voice in the Carnatic music styles. And so the daughter went on to become one of the most celebrated musicians, I should say, in Indian history, winning prizes, including the Ramon Magsaysay Award, which is considered Asia's equivalent to the Nobel Prize, as well as India's highest civil honor, considered, I suppose, akin to the Presidential Medal of Honor, called the Bharat Ratna, both of these accorded to M.S. Subbalakshmi, who died in 2004. In Tamil Nadu, the city of Chennai. And that's not all, but the set began with the vocalist Abdul Karim Khan singing in the 19-aughts from the rag Malkawuns. And if you like that stuff, I can recommend the program Monsoon Radio, heard alternate Tuesdays from 7 to 9 p.m. on this radio station, hosted by Danielle Bass. And you can hear the program that Danielle and I did together a year or so ago of all subcontinental music from before the partition and the end of colonial India. Find that program on my Best of Crazy Words, Crazy Tune page, to which you can link from the page representing this program on WRFI.org. And now, as promised, I'm going to play some jazz piano. Solo piano in the jazz and blues and popular vein from the 1920s and 30s, beginning with a piano roll recorded in 1920 by a remarkable female pianist and performer named Edith Baker. I had not heard of Edith Baker until very recently, but that is my oversight. And now, and unless you already were well versed in her works, I could tell you a little about her. An American born in Girard, Kansas, learned music at a convent school in childhood, started performing in her teens in Kansas City and then in Chicago, where she found her way into the vaudeville circuit, particularly the Keith circuit, worked her way to New York and became part of an act
produced by the impresario Lou Leslie before 1920. Her piano skills attracted her to the piano roll companies such as Aeolian and Mel O.D. And her good looks and stage manner attracted her to other performers, including one Harry Fox, who may be familiar to Ithacans because he spent a little bit of time up in Ithaca in the 1910s acting for the Wharton brothers in their serial film Beatrice Fairfax as the sort of man Friday and partner, you know, business partner of the titular advice columnist Beatrice Fairfax, played by Grace Darling in the Wharton serials. Harry Fox was a vaudeville performer after whom a dance was named that became a very popular dance called the Fox Trot. So anyway, Edith Baker ended up playing ostentatious white grand pianos in Florence Ziegfeld's Midnight Frolic, performing not just as a pianist, but as a dancer and actress in Broadway shows in the early 1920s, including one in which she co-starred with Al Jolson, made her way across the pond, and in 1926, the British impresario Charles Cochran signed her on for a West End revue called One Damn Thing After Another, Damn, D-A-M, and that was one of the early stage successes for the composing team of Richard Rodgers and Larry Hart. The One Damn Thing After Another score included one of their first hit songs, My Heart Stood Still, so Edith Baker got to introduce that song or play it during the performances on her white grand piano. She was a favorite of the Prince of Wales and his brother, the Duke of Kent. Here is Edith Baker, an early advocate, an early practitioner of the blues style in piano on a melody piano roll from 1920, a blues that she composed herself entitled Dreaming Blues.

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0: Man, wasn't that something? 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
0: Yeah. 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And if you haven't familiarized yourself with the highly diverse offerings of this radio station, I encourage you to just, spend a little while looking at our program schedule and compare it to your own schedule for availability of listening, or, seek out some programs that don't fit your ordinary weekly schedule to listen on archives. 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And, of course, we have talk and news and information and civic culture going on in the mornings, 7 days a week, including, where is it? Earth Riot Radio, that's one of my favorites. Deserves a shout-out, also known as Reverend Billy Radio, hosted by the Reverend with Savitri, and music from the Stop Shopping Gospel Choir, heard Saturdays. Looks like it's 8:30 a.m. before the Radio Days Hour, hosted by the Hochberg family, Saturdays 9 to 10. Just bursting with creativity and goodness over these airwaves, WRFI. Don't you know it? And if you are listening in the Ithaca or Finger Lakes area, you might find some weather information to be pertinent. Still a chilly day. We have at present about 42 degrees of Fahrenheit weather, with overcast skies, and some more precipitation is expected sometime during the course of the day. Otherwise, some hints of sun might break up and the temperature might go up to the mid-50s. Chance of showers tonight, mainly in the deep overnight, with a low around 39, and showers likely in the first half of your Saturday, then becoming mostly sunny. High a little bit warmer, up to 61, and chance of showers Saturday night, and mostly cloudy skies, low around 46. Chance of showers in the afternoon on Sunday, otherwise partly sunny, high near 62 degrees, and chance of showers Sunday night, low around 39. And some things to mention taking place in the area. I mentioned this last week, the annual Spring Rites Literary Festival that is now taking place. It is with many events, both live and online, a whole plethora of events this weekend, and then but on a more scattered basis throughout the summer. So tomorrow, I will just mention a few of the Spring Rites events taking place. That's Rites, as in W-R-I-T-E-S. Of course, springrights.org, if you want to look up the schedule yourself, which I encourage you to do. Tomorrow, Saturday, May 9th, from 1 to 2 p.m., in the Ithaca Downtown Conference Center on Green Street, there will be an event called Exquisite Corpse, a collaborative story-making experience. Leaders facilitating from the Story House Ithaca organization will use Exquisite Corpse, and I'm quoting from their event summary here, a collaborative chance-based drawing or writing game invented by surrealists around 1925, where participants secretly add to a composition on a folded paper. Oh, that's what that is. I think I understand now. That was always fun. I did that as a kid. So that's from 1 to 2 p.m. at the Downtown Conference Center. From 4 to 5 p.m. on Saturday at Buffalo Street Books on Buffalo Street downtown in the DeWitt Mall building, Ithaca's former high school structure, there will be a reading by students from the Lehman Alternative Community School, LACS, a program entitled Identity and Resistance, Poetry and Prose by LACS Teens. And then tomorrow night, Saturday from 7 to 9 p.m. at Lot 10, just across from the Commons on South Cayuga Street, will be an event called 10 of Cups, a showcase of poets and lyrical musicians experimenting with collaborations of poetry with other art forms. Let's see. I also want to mention this coming Wednesday, and every Wednesday, it seems, for at least the near future, there is an informal event called the Maker Cafe. Maker is a new collective in Ithaca. Maker, M-A-C-R-E, stands for Media Arts Collective and Resource Exchange. They're holding a cafe from 4 to 6 p.m. on Wednesdays with snacks and hot water and pay what you will. And the point of it seems to be to gather and converse and meet individuals. And their location is on Tioga Street, North Tioga Street. I think it's 315 North Tioga, right by Cascadilla Creek. The building has the beautiful mural out in front depicting Dorothy Foreman Cotton, the civil rights hero who spent the last couple of decades of her career and life in Ithaca as a dean at Cornell. So that is the Maker Cafe, Tioga and Cascadilla Streets, Wednesdays 4 to 6. And also on Thursday evenings, starting, it seems, last week and all the way through the summer, from 6 to 8 p.m., there is a concert series being hosted at the Danby Food and Drink venue. If you haven't checked that place out yet, it's going strong. 1843 Danby Road, or 96B, in the heart of the hamlet of Danby. This coming Thursday, May 14th, the musical feature will be Angie Marion, known sometimes as Angela Marion or as Miss Angie to Ithacans, depending on your point of intersection with this personage. So that is a weekly summer concert series on Thursday evenings from 6 to 8 p.m. at Danby Food and Drink. Let's see. I think that will suffice. Oh, I wanted to also give this public service announcement. I've mentioned it before, but this one really bears repeating. If you want to borrow books or other media from Cornell University libraries without having to pay for a visitor's library card, you can now do so. No problem. Any visitor, including alumni, local residents, and anyone visiting from inside or even outside New York State can request a library card now from Cornell University Library. Patrons can sign up for a card at the service desk at Olin Library and get a card on the spot, or fill out an online form and be notified when your library card is ready for pickup. For more information, visit the Cornell University Library's website at library.cornell.edu. 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I particularly find this an exciting development because in my 20 years in Ithaca, I've been hoping and waiting to be able to obtain borrowing privileges from that Ivy League level research facility without having to pay steep fees for the privilege. And now we may do so. That is an announcement very much in the public interest, convenience, and necessity. My name is Roger Kimmel Smith. You can contact me over email if you wish to, rogerkimmelsmith@gmail.com. I've already mentioned you can hear archived versions of Crazy Words, Crazy Tune, prior episodes on the WRFI.org website, where the show has a page from which you can link to my own Best of Crazy Words, Crazy Tune web page. Let's see. Going to go to Central and Western Europe for this next set of tunes, starting with a 1925 recording by the Paul Godwin Künstler Ensemble vom Nelson Theater Berlin. Paul Godwin was the stage name of, do I remember his birth name? A Jewish name. He was born in, I think, Lviv, or the current Ukrainian space, Russia at the time. And Paul Godwin became one of the leading band leaders in Weimar Berlin in the 1920s and 1930s. Here he is fairly early in his recording career, 1925, for the Gramophon label, doing a piece by the Danish composer Edvard Brink under the title of that goddess or heavenly body we know as Venus. Crazy words, crazy tune.

You know, I usually would have played a set, but, you know, I don't know where my head is at today. I realized the prior set went across the hour mark, and I launched into my radio business of weather and PSAs. Without telling you the extraordinary music we heard in the prior piano set, which was really quite great, we heard the two-part Gershwin medley by the mysterious Australian piano player, female, known by the name Renara. And, you know, obviously this is a person of extraordinary facility, weaving the Rhapsody in Blue in between various numbers in the first of the two-sided recording with Looking for a Boy and That Certain Feeling and Swonderful and Lady Be Good, and then using Lady Be Good as the stitching material in the second part of the recording with one Gershwin tune I had not heard, an unfamiliar one called Wait a Bit, Susie, mixed in with more familiar ones, I'll Build a Stairway to Paradise and Man I Love. Excellent, tender, you know, version of the Man I Love woven in there, ending with a boisterous I Got Rhythm. Very exciting stuff. And both sides of that recording are included on an album from the Rivermont label, which is directed by the illustrious Brian Wright, a very skillful pianist himself. The album is called Dainty Debutantes, Female Novelty Pianists of the 1930s. And Ray DaCosta is well represented on this album with at least five or six tracks, as well as others I had not heard of. Australian pianists Beryl Newell and Patricia Rossborough, Canadian pianist Vera Guilleroff, and one by the American Edith Baker, whom I played at the top of the set, not from the album, but from a piano roll of her own composition, Dreaming Blues. And in between, we heard from Art Tatum doing a piece called Boots and Saddle in 1935. I just picked up a magnificent set of two CDs of Art Tatum's standard transcriptions from 1935 to 1943. When I say picked up, I mean at the Friends of the Library book sale, which began last weekend and has two more weekends going on in May at its location on the west end of town on Estes Street. But Art Tatum, it seemed, was hired to make recordings for radio stations. They were never commercially released, I guess, until the CD or until, you know, much, much later, but used by radio stations, sort of like the way we use some pieces of music in between programs. But it's Art Tatum, man. So Boots and Saddle from 1935. And that came between sides one and two of the Gershwin medley. And then in between side one of the Gershwin medley and the Edith Baker Dreaming Blues, we had Fats Waller from 1929 playing his own composition along with Harry Brooks and Andy Razaf called Sweet Savannah Sue, 1929, a piece from the score that Waller and Razaf and Brooks contributed to the show Hot Chocolates that played at Connie's Inn near the Lafayette Theater in Harlem, 1929. Okay, now you are caught up, and we've already heard Venus by Paul Godwin. So back to this German-Polish material, I'm going to play a piece entitled The Golden Panther, Złota Pantera, from a review in Warsaw's equivalent of the
Connie's Inn reviews was a company called the Morsky Oko. And they had a review in 1929, same year as Connie's Hot Chocolates, entitled, well, I won't attempt the Polish, but it translates to 1,000 Beautiful Girls. The music was composed by the Polish-Jewish composer Jakub Kagan, with lyrics by Andrzej Wlast. And Złota Pantera is played for you here by the Orchestra of Golda and Petersburg Skigo. Take it away.

Gdzie jesteś dziś, na której świata stronie? Już tyle lat, jak nas rozdzielił wiek.

Oh, yes. If you've been listening to this program, you know, regularly or frequently over the course of the past couple of years, first, I thank you. Second, you know, I encourage you to reach out over email. Let me know what you like or dislike or why you keep coming back, even if it's only that, you know, this is when you happen to be in your car or whatever. It's a convenient time. But what I meant to say was, you know, if you've been listening, maybe my frequent recourse to the tangos and waltzes and foxtrots of the Polish and German space of the 1920s and 30s has started to wear you down. You know, there's a particular somber, serious beauty to these tangos that, you know, just seems resplendent and haunts me every time I hear the stuff. So we heard in that last set, Mishlo Fogg singing with the orchestra led by Ivo Vesby, named after the record label Sirena Electro. Yes, thank you very much. A tune I wasn't listening carefully enough to attempt the Polish. 1938 recording of a tune composed by Oskar Strock, who was a composer and band leader. The title translates to "Where Are You Today?" There's a subtitle that says "Maybe Somewhere Far Away." So that was the theme of that haunting tango recorded in 1938. Before that, we had an instrumental tango called Lalka Tango. I believe Lalka means doll, D-O-L-L, in Polish. The tune was composed by the team of Jerzy Petersburski and Andrzej Wlast, both of whom I've already mentioned, because Wlast wrote the lyrics to The Golden Panther, which we heard earlier in the set. And Petersburski, in addition to composer, was also a band leader or co-band leader with Artura Golda. And that instrumental was played by the guitar-led orchestra, Orchestra Guitar Hawaszyk. I don't know anything about the personnel or the specific recording date, but I found it on an album of popular Polish recordings of the 1930s. I believe. Before that, we heard Buonanotte, Scena Signorina. So that's a mixture of languages. I love saying Buonanotte because somehow I've just picked up a few words of pretend Italian. And maybe this song had the same vibe. The Wiener Radio Orchestra, led by Professor Matej, with the singing done by one Hans Grunhut on an Edison Bell Electron recording. Buonanotte, Scena Signorita. I don't know why I keep turning on the sound when I don't intend to. And this abbreviated set began with Złota Pantera, the Golden Panther, which was a hit tune with a racy, sort of sadomasochistic lyric done by the Golda Petersburski Orchestra in 1929. And the composer, Jakub Kagan, born 1896, died 1942, murdered by Nazis in the Warsaw Ghetto. He had achieved some success leading his own band that played in some of Warsaw's better nightclubs and hotels. He was, according to a brief biography of Kagan on a YouTube site,
says that he was also a record label orchestra director. He led the house band for the Cristal Electro record label, it seems, and directed musical productions in the Coliseum Theater and Movie House in Warsaw, and was at the top of his game in the fall of 1939 when the Germans marched in and he had to relocate into the Warsaw ghetto as a Jew, attempted to survive by playing piano within the ghetto and taking part in some theater put on in the ghetto, but eventually he perished, 1942. My name is Roger Kimmel Smith. This program is called Crazy Words, Crazy Tune, music and popular culture, mostly of the 1920s and 1930s in all genres and from around the world. We're going to come home now and head earlier back in time, further back in our little time machine, into the 19-aughts and play one of the most popular gramophone records of the whole decade of the 19-aughts. A tune from the, you know, one of the classic great parlor tunes of the 19-aughts before the gramophone industry was really making that large an impact on the musical culture. It was still a holdover from the prior musical culture of the so-called parlor song. Composed by the team of Richard Girard and Henry Armstrong and sung for you here by the Haydn Quartet of John Byling, Harry McDonough, S.H. Dudley, and William F. Hooley. In 1906, this tune became a standard in the repertoire of barbershop quartets, which were all the rage in the second half of the 19-aughts and first half of the 1910s. The full name of the song is "You're the Flower of My Heart, Sweet Adeline."

Well, this raucous pair is Chicken Wilson and Skeeter Hinton. And George Wilson and Jimmy Hinton giving us the Frog Eye Stomp. We just heard Harry McDonough doing Just Someone, 1908 recording that I can dedicate to you know who, Just Someone. Not the cat, just you. We heard an instrumental by the Black Diamonds Band of London, recording under the name The London Orchestra, called Canoeing from 1910, composed by Arthur Pryor of John Philip Sousa's band. And we heard Harry McDonough with the Haydn Quartet doing You're the Flower of My Heart, Sweet Adeline. Running out of time here, so enjoy these tail end sounds. Be back with you next week with Crazy Words, Crazy Tune on this independent, freeform, non-commercial source of civic information, news, and culture, WRFI Community Radio.

Yeah, yeah. Don't forget to lather, rinse, and repeat. Do something about those fingernails. Don't forget that rhythm saved the world. Aloha.

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2: Here's what's happening around Ithaca on Friday, May 8th. At 5:30 p.m., Evan Horn at Lucky Hair in Watkins Glen. At 6, Swing Dance Night with Zingology at Stone Bend Farm in Newfield. Also at 6, The Analog Sons at Two Goats Brewing in Burdett. And also at 6, Oliver Berto and Trevor Striving at Scale House Brewery in Hector. And also at 6, One-Eared Cat at Solera Tap House in Burdett. At 7, Drew Kiddo and the Blackouts at Liquid State Brewing Company. And also at 7, Aria Dawn, Nina Svadovich, and Tolly Friedenberg at the Nocturnal Cafe. And also at 7, Alex Cano live at K House. At 7:30, Slam Jabbery at the Cherry Arts. Also at 7:30, The Salon Project at A.D. White House. At 8, Bertha, Grateful Drag at State Theater of Ithaca. And at 9, Showtime the Band at Ithaca Ale House. 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
1: Partly sunny today, with a chance of some afternoon showers and high temperatures around 57. Mostly cloudy overnight, with lows around 41. For Saturday, there's a chance of some morning showers, otherwise mostly cloudy, with highs around 63. 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
2: 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Also at 6, The Analog Sons at Two Goats Brewing in Burdette. And also at 6, Oliver Burdo and Trevor Stribing at Scale House Brewery in Hector. And also at 6, One-Eared Cat at Solera Tap House in Burdette. At 7, Drew Kiddo and the Blackouts at Liquid State Brewing Company. And also at 7, Aria Dawn, Nina Svadovich, and Tolly Friedenberg at the Nocturnal Cafe. And also at 7, Alex Cano live at K House. At 7:30, Slam Jabberee at the Cherry Arts. Also at 7:30, The Salon Project at A.D. White House. At 8, Bertha, Grateful Drag at State Theater of Ithaca. And at 9, Showtime the Band at Ithaca Ale House. 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
3: This is National Native News. I'm Jill Freitas. On Wednesday, the Navajo Police Department responded to a crash involving a semi-truck carrying uranium ore from the Grand Canyon South Rim to a mill in Utah. KJZZ's Gabriel Pietrasio has more on the first reported incident since hauling began nearly 2 years ago.
4: The accident occurred a half mile east of Highway 160 and State Route 98 near Shonto in Navajo County. Officials say an SUV tried passing another vehicle, striking the uranium truck bound for Blanding, Utah. The tribe's EPA, along with the Pinyon Plain Mine, which is owned by Energy Fuels, were notified. Using a gamma radiation detector, they inspected the crash site, concluding no radioactive material leaked. The collision sent two people in the SUV to a local hospital with injuries, while the truck driver was unharmed. For National Native News, I'm Gabriel Pietrasio.
3: Juneau woman Tracy Day has been missing for more than 7 years, and while her disappearance has become a rallying cry for MMIP in Juneau, her daughter also wants people to know who she was before she went missing. KTOO's Yvonne Crumry has more.
5: Kaylin Schneider says her mom was always finding new adventures for the family to go on. The house she grew up in was spotless, and Tracy Day was taking night classes to be a nurse. Her struggles with mental health came later.
6: But I feel like when she went missing, everybody's like, oh, she's living in St. Vincent and like she's a mentally ill addict. And it was just not the way I wanted people to see her because my mom was a wonderful parent and she wasn't always sick.
5: Schneider says when she was a young child, she was the victim of child sexual abuse by her friend's father. After Day found out what had happened, she blamed herself for trusting the family. Schneider believes it triggered Day's mental health issues.
6: It, like, changed her brain chemistry, you know, so that's the best way I could explain it.
5: Schneider thinks that changed the trajectory of her mother's life. Day struggled with mental illness and substance abuse. But Schneider wants people to know her mom the way she remembers her, as a dignified, glamorous woman.
6: She was kind of like a diva, you know, like, back in the day, she always had her hair done, lipstick done, you know, like, nails, everything. She was always dressed so beautifully.
5: She was also a devoted parent, and she was fun.
6: When she wasn't at work, we were never bored. We would go ride our bike, and we would get curly fries with cheese and milkshakes, and then we would go to the duck pond and feed the ducks. And, like, she was a good, like, playful parent.
5: And Schneider says that even through Day's later mental health crises, she always stuck around and checked in with her family.
6: She would not take off. She's the opposite. She's like the parent that like annoys you because they're showing up so much, you know.
5: Schneider's son was born after Day went missing. He's 5 years old now, and she's finding herself having to explain the absence.
6: My son, he's at that age where he's starting to question, like, what happened to Grandma? And, like, why is she not in your life? And, you know, it's so horrible. He always asks, like, are you going to disappear? And, oh, God, like, as a mom, that is just horrible, knowing that my son has that thought in his head because he knows it's a possibility.
5: So she says for him and for her newborn son, she will keep looking for the truth of what happened to her mom.
6: I really want to keep searching and talking about her case, not only for me, but also for my sons. I want them to know that people are still interested and care.
5: In Juneau, I'm Yvonne Crumry.
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twice about it. 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

hustle, no rock and roll. Unless your name's Brewster, cause Brewster's a punk. Parents let go, cause it's magic in the air. Criticizing rap shows you're out of order. Stop looking, listen to the phrasing Fred Astaire's. And don't get offended while Mace Do-Si-Do's your daughter. A dry camera roll system is now set. Fly around the store under Daisy Productions. It stands for the inner sound, y'all, and y'all can bet that the action's not a trick, but show enough function.

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And the idea that something else, something unholy has risen, has changed us into animals, devouring each other, doing its work for it. Somehow it's an invisible king that stands over us all, forcing us to make our lives.

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Much more intelligent than we are. They got a head start on us because their father is the devil.

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0: Well, I gotta go.
1: I can't afford it.
0: Don't lose my coattail.
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